0: My memories of them were boiled till they were grey.
1: Oh, yeah.
0: So that's probably where I turned a corner that could never U-turn. However, if you did, if we ever do cross paths and you cook that up for me, I will give it a neutral tasting.
1: All right. Maybe sometimes the star, aside from the meats, of course, the roast potatoes.
0: The potatoes are awesome, aren't they? The one time, look, I do love a

0: fat as it's cooking. Like, there's no better potato than that, I think, that exists in the world. But I get pretty neurotic about potatoes. I've grown so many different kinds over the years. It's literally, one year we grew 21 different kinds.
1: Wow.
0: Bit neurotic. And by the time we got to Christmas, we knew which one we would be boiling, which one is for roasting, which one is for chipping, which one, like, because we've experimented. And some of them are bright blue inside, some of them are hot pink. Absolutely gorgeous. So we have our Pontiacs for Christmas Day. New potatoes was our tradition
1: Oh,
0: with
1: beautiful.
0: Pontiac potatoes, because there's nothing. Have you ever had a new potato, like
1: Yes.
0: freshly dug?
1: Yes.
0: And
1: And
0: the
1: the
0: skin
1: skin
0: just
1: is,
0: rubs off,
1: yeah, the skin, I was going to say,
0: right?
1: the skin just rubs right off.
0: Oh, that with butter. I mean, we don't need to be too fancy. Sometimes it's just the fact that you're going out. Our tradition was to walk out into the garden. This is when I had my place at Apsley. Was to walk out in the garden and dig up the new potatoes for that feast that day. So they're literally out of the ground half an hour, washed and steamed, and lashings of butter because you're allowed on Christmas Day.
1: Now, a Christmas lunch is a big part of my family's household. We've grown up with, mum doing so much cooking in the days leading up to it. Do you hope that you are able to, pass on easy ways, but also like the joy of cooking and bringing people together and being able to put on big meals like this, which is something I think we are seemingly losing the skill of?
0: Well, I think I'm really lucky in my family, is we're all really good cooks. All of us have gone away and got our own favorites. So it's literally a pooled lunch. What are you bringing? What are you bringing? And we all bring our favorites of our favorites. And my sister's like the cheesecake queen. So she'll bring a cheesecake, which will literally ring the cardiologist afterwards. It's so good. And then so someone else will do their favorite, and then someone else will do their family favorite. And of course there'll be sausage rolls because that's everyone's favorite and kids' favorite. So it's like a combined feast with leftovers for days. And we try every year. It's like a little bit like Easter, I'll be honest. Let's not get so many Easter eggs this year. And then I just buy a few, and she just buys a few, and mum buys a few, and then there's this pile on the table. It's a little bit the same for when you pool resources and you go, oh, I'll just get a little bit and enough for everyone. And then everyone thinks the same thing. Honestly, it's beautiful.
1: Well, Christmas in July, the baking workshop coming up at the Post and Rail. You're going to be covering off maple and Dijon roasted carrots. They sound to
0: Oh,
1: die for. Duchess
0: so
1: potatoes,
0: good. Duchess
1: pecan
0: potatoes, yep.
1: pumpkin pie, so many incredible things indeed. That's coming up on the 11th of the
0: Thank you.
1: 7th, so 11th next month. If people want to find out any more information or book, there is a fee. You can find out on thepostandrail.com.au. Cindy, we appreciate your time as
0: Oh,
1: always.
0: thanks for the conversation, Beck. Have a great one.
1: Thank you. That is Cindy Bunt there, the owner of Post and Rail. Are you someone who does Christmas in July? Is it just easier? Is perhaps everyone around? Perhaps not as many family members going away traveling as Australians do tend to do over the summer holidays. Let us know this morning. What's the benefit of doing Christmas in July? Why do you do it? How does it work for you? Or even, how do you make your roast potatoes beautifully crispy? Let us know your secrets this morning. 0467 922 783.
2: Are there any winners in the cost of living crisis? 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
3: Questions. They've never been more important. So the one thing we'll never question is our duty to keep asking. ABC News, keep asking.
1: You're on ABC Southeast, where it's 9:30. It's actually just about to turn 35 minutes past nine. Let's check the latest in news with Samuel O'Brien.
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5: Good morning, Beck. The Mount Gambier City Council says defibrillators have been stolen from multiple locations around the city. Automated external defibrillators have been taken from the Blue Lake Welcome Centre, Crater Lakes Precinct, Visitor Information Centre, McDonald Park and the Council's office. The devices are used following a heart attack to help people in need until emergency services arrive. Council CEO Paul Simpson has asked anyone who sees someone tampering with one of the devices or has information about the thefts to contact police. South Australia's Primary Industries Minister says the government won't be surprised if further cases of a H5 bird flu are detected in South Australia. Migratory bird found at Knights Beach on the Fleurieu Peninsula has tested positive. It's the first time the strain has been detected in the state. And a Penola local living with kidney disease is calling for improved dialysis facilities on the Limestone Coast to help people like him travelling hundreds

0: of kilometers each week. Harley Dunn has to undergo 4-hour renal dialysis sessions 3 times per week, driving to Mount Gambier each time. He says adding capacity in other towns in the region would help patients and ease the burden on the service in Mount Gambier. There'll be more news at 10 o'clock.
1: Thank you very much, Samuel. Neil is back. Do you remember Neil the Seal?
0: Neil the Seal holds a special place in this office's heart. So we were very, very excited because we've got Sammy in Portland and then Neil. And this is just a great tradition of seals getting up to all sorts of mischief.
1: We have a sticker on our fridge of Sammy the Elephant Seal over at Portland. But Neil the Seal is back in Tasmania and he's bigger than ever.
0: Oh.
1: Neil is growing up. Mm-hmm.
0: Is he like growing up? I forget whether he was a young seal last we spoke.
1: He's been growing. He was tagged and sort of like made well known in the Tasmanian area as a pup. Mm-hmm. So he was tagged. People knew about him. I think he's even got like a tracker device on his head. A video posted online on Wednesday showed 2 NRE Tas staff members poking and hitting the now 1,000-kilogram southern elephant seal with a pole and a board in attempt to get him to relocate from the middle of a road. Oh, dear.
0: I love Neil the Seal season. It comes up on my social media page, and it's always just some random local going, Neil, what are you doing?
1: Come on, Neil. Yeah. Get off my car or move away or stop blocking my door. I remember what was it last time? He had lain across someone's front door and she had to call in sick. She had to call her real estate agents or something and say that she couldn't come into work that day because Neil had locked her in.
0: His hatred of cones too. Yes. It's great. I'm so glad he comes back. He is the gift that keeps on giving to the community there.
1: It's well recognised that this is like part of his migratory pattern. They know that he's coming each season. He does regularly haul out in human populated areas and may interact with people. So the NRE adding that elephant seals can be dangerous if approached and they may become habituated to people, so like used to them, which compromises their long-term survival. We don't want Neil to sort of start relying on us for safe places to sleep or food, especially. Mm. So we need to make sure that he survives being such a beautiful, beautiful specimen that he is.
0: Yeah.
1: And he's hit his teenage years.
0: Troublesome teens.
1: Indeed. Yeah, they're saying it's a problem for his well-being. Apparently, Ian Field has been researching elephant seals for 15 years. juvenile and sub-adult elephant seals like Neil could be aggressive. Dr. Field says they're teenage boys. They're getting bigger. They want to earn the right to reproduce. And to do that, they need to hone their skills of fighting and also interacting. Doctor is saying moving them on required a level of caution. If you do have to interact with them, you want to move them, then really you need to make yourself seem and appear bigger than they are. You need to have some sort of dominance, which is why people like using the poles and the cardboard boards and stuff to try and move him. Because he's huge now.
0: I have this vision in my head as you were reading out that last passage of Neil getting arrested for crimes in the town for being a public nuisance
1: bad
0: or damaging.
1: Boy phase. Yeah. Bad boys. Oh, dear.
0: In the skate park.
1: I just love, there are some photos of him from throughout the years, and I love this ABC caption. Neil makes a nuisance of himself outside a real estate agency in December of 2023.
0: He was there to buy property, guys. Yeah. You've got to let him.
1: He wanted to make the move permanent. Come on, guys. Let him in.
0: Oh, I love Neil. He and Sammy and, you know, other animals that interact with humans in spaces like this. I also love, in Australia particularly, just the way that we go about doing it. And it just feels oftentimes like you'll see comments from people from overseas like, aren't you scared? I was like, oh, no, this is just a Wednesday. I'm locked in my house. Neil's left me, locked me in my house today. So that's just a Wednesday for me.
1: Nah, Neil's just doesn't like cones today. He's just having a bit of a temper tantrum, working out the teenage testosterone. Yeah. Oh, bless him.
0: I really do hope our colleagues at the ABC in Tasmania have a daily Neil the Seal segment to figure out what parts of town he's terrorising. But, you know, I'm sure that he is well-loved and well-appreciated by everyone.
1: Exactly. And how lucky we are to be able to see such, like, incredible creatures mm-hmm. like an elephant seal up close. Through Neil and Sammy at Portland, I have tried to track him down many a time and have a good look at him. They are just beautiful creatures. So, yeah. So interesting. So we hope Neil keeps on being healthy, keeps on coming back, keeps on his teenage journey. Good luck to the Tasmanian town. If you want to see the photos or read more, there is an ABC article up. 12 hours ago, this was posted. Neil the Seal is back bigger than ever, and that's a problem for his well-being. Samuel, is this the last time we're going to be on air together?
0: Yeah, this is. This is a bit of a sad but also exciting moment. For those who may have missed it, I am moving to Coffs Harbour tomorrow afternoon. I jump on a plane and fly up to Coffs Harbour to start working for the ABC up there as a reporter, which does mean I very sadly have to leave the office and the community that I've worked here for the last 2.5 years. Started here as your breakfast producer, still very fresh-faced and green, not quite sure how to write a radio script. And by the end of it, running around doing as much as I possibly can, trying to figure out how many more things I could squeeze into my 8 hours a day of work. Then I've spent the last few months as a reporter here. You may have heard me reading the news a little bit, but also getting to chase some really amazing stories and really having the privilege of being trusted with these really interesting journeys and perspectives from people right across our region. And yes, the ABC asked me to move to Coffs Harbour, so I'm heading up there to go and work there as a reporter. You might still hear my voice on radio and maybe see my face on TV. I'll still be around working for the ABC. I'm sure we'll find some reason to make the Coffs Harbour office and the Mount Gambier office work together on some story.
1: Something. If an elephant seal turns up, I'll make sure that I'm getting the update from you live.
0: I'm
1: or
0: calling
1: something.
0: You first, yeah.
1: Oh, Samuel, we have to say a huge thank you for all of the work you've done. You, both as a producer and a reporter, you've been such a strong member of our team here, and we are going to be really sad to let you go. But it's like, I feel like you're, you know, spreading your wings, making your own way in the ABC, and I'm sure we'll continue to see huge things coming from you. Mm. I will say, for those who don't know, Samuel and I, our introduction to each other, we were obviously working very closely on the breakfast radio program together. Mm. I don't know how you stayed in our office after your first day. It was like my first day back in the office after a Christmas break. Mm. I was very in the early stages of pregnancy, quite a difficult pregnancy where I threw up in front of you over and over and over and over and over. You got very close with me very quickly, purely because you had to sort of take care of me for 9 months. So thank you.
0: No, it like, to be honest, when I first saw what was going on, I was like, she just must be really sick. Like,
1: I just kept a straight face, did not make any sort of explanation or did not let you know what was going on with me. I just threw up in a bin, turned my mic back on and kept going. Oh.
0: It wasn't until we went for coffee afterwards that you and Elsie Adame, our rural reporter, explained to me what was going on. And I was like, okay.
1: I was like, Samuel, I'm so sorry. Strap in. This is what we're working with.
0: And you know what? It was exciting. It kept us on our toes through you know, that period of time. And it was really fun to learn from you and have to take, you know, every now and then jump behind the mic really unexpectedly and go, I'm just going to read the weather for 5 minutes here. And I'm sure Beck will be back in a second. But, and then, you know, all your amazing help, just guiding me on all sorts, everything from how do I write this story to, you know, what silly joke can I make here in this script? So I do really appreciate it. You I credit you for a lot of what I've done and how I've grown over the past 2.5 years back. And I do really appreciate it, as well as the entire ABC Southeast team. Everyone in this office has been an absolute pleasure to work with. And thank you, the audience, for getting behind us and supporting us as we try to tell the stories of you and your communities on a national stage and to each other as well. I am a massive advocate for local journalism and regional journalism, and this experience over the last 2.5 years has only strengthened that passion.
1: So, I mean, we work together, but we've become friends, obviously, mm-hmm. through everything that you've gone through personally, everything that I've gone through personally, and in this very office. You met my daughter, you've seen me raise her as well, so you've been a big part of our life these last few years, and we're going to be very, very, very sad to see you go, but we are so proud of you. We wish you all the very best. Thank you, Samuel.
0: Thank you.
1: Oh, Samuel O'Brien in the studio there with our last news update. You will hear more from him, a few more stories still to come. But yeah, saying goodbye to the very close personal work relationship we have struck up over these last few years. Good luck to Samuel indeed.

0: That is the Electric Light Orchestra with Sweet Talking Woman. You're on ABC Southeast, where it's just about to turn 10 minutes to 10. Well, robe textile artist Christy Biazaita has been selected as the 2027 recipient of Country Art SA's Breaking Ground Award. And if you've never seen her work, they are love letters to the Southeast landscapes. Art with wool as its muse and a constant reference to the wide natural landscape and flora we have in the Southeast throughout it all. It is breathtaking art. Christy joins us this morning. Christy, congratulations. Thank you so much for your time today.
1: Thank you.
0: So how did you feel to win the award from Country Arts SA?
1: Oh, it was definitely a surprise. I believe that, like, it's always worth participating, even if you're not 100% sure that you will kind of, you know, be the winner. Like, if sometimes you're not quite confident that you're the best. So I put my name in that hat, and I think that's, and then I was really, really surprised when I won. Actually, when I got the call, I was absolutely sure that it was about something else. And when I read the email again, I had to read it several times to kind of that they haven't made a mistake and it is really me.
0: Oh, that's lovely to hear. Now, can you explain why you call yourself a textile artist? What does that mean?
1: I work primarily with fibres, with textiles. So I work with cotton, with wool, with linen. So with different fibres from the. Different materials and I use sort of traditional textile techniques. That's why I would probably say, like, knitting, crocheting, weaving, spinning, felting, sewing, embroidery. So that's why.
0: Where will you take your art and the use of textiles over the next 12 months to create a new exhibition as part of this award?
1: Yeah, I am. My mentor will be Heather Thomas, who is one of the dyers at the Australian Tapestry Workshop in Melbourne. So I will have quite a lot of time one on one with her, learning natural dye processes, which I have kind of learned a little bit by myself. But she is just she is the best expert, really, that one would want to learn this from. So I will be working with her. Getting ready for an exhibition at the Murray Bridge Gallery.
0: What do you want to get out of this? Why focus on natural processes especially?
1: I think it's my way of connecting with this place and my way of learning about this environment. So I actually always get really emotional about this. I've only lived in Australia for 15 years, so I'm not living in the country of my birth and sort of where my extended family is. So when I first came here, it was all very foreign and very different, and because it is very different from anything that's in Europe, back in Europe. So I think that this is my way of, like, learning about this country and connecting to it. That makes me feel like I belong here.
0: Have you found beauty in it, Christy?
1: Oh, absolutely. Yes, definitely. I've got a lot of, like, really nice memories or really nice places that I absolutely love visiting and seeing that always, you know, fill my cup. So, yeah, it's really lovely.
0: And I've looked at your art. You can almost replicate nature through your art. I've seen some of I think it was the playground art piece that you made. The sort of, like, wool cups had eucalypt all twined through them. They almost looked like birds' nests. They were beautiful.
1: Yeah, yes, thank you. Yeah, I use a lot of, like, I try and use, like, any natural material that I can. I mean, wool is probably my main source of, you know, materials that I work with. But I use kind of any natural material that I find that I could somehow, you know, crochet or knit or weave or do something with it. So yeah. Mm.
0: Why do you advocate for wool use, better wool use as well? I know you've spoken previously about the fact that black sheep wool gets discarded.
1: Yeah, quite often. Yeah, I think that it's wool is actually a material that we sort of underappreciate, or we don't really quite understand how versatile. I mean, a lot of people do. I'm slightly over exaggerating, obviously, but I think that it would be good if we had more appreciation or more understanding of the material that we've got so much of in Australia. So it's I definitely love it. It's got a lot of like amazing properties, even, you know, starting from clothes to, you know, artworks and like anything in between. So
0: now you make a lot of your art interactive. You invite people to touch, to feel, to stack, to play with your art. Why? Is that an important part of examining, especially textile art?
1: I think that with textile, definitely. I think that is an aspect that I would be guessing that in this very digital world, we hopefully be seeing more and more of, because that is a way to connect to the nature and to sort of to the natural stuff. So for me, it is really important that it's not just about looking at something, or not just about looking at something on the screen, that you actually go and touch it or smell it or, you know, play with it. So, yeah, that's a big, big part of my work, yes.
0: Well, Christy, it's going to be a very big year for you indeed putting this together. Where will all of your work end up?
1: It will be shown at the Murray Bridge Gallery next year in August for the Sala exhibition.
0: Oh, fantastic. Well, congratulations again. So very well deserving. Your artwork is absolutely phenomenal. Thank you for your time today.
1: Thank you. Thank you. Cheers.
0: That is the robe textile artist, Christy Biazaiti, there being named the latest recipient of the Country Arts Bespoke Professional Development Award. So she's had funding over a 12-month period. She'll create a whole exhibition for the Murray Bridge Regional Gallery during the 2027 Sala Festival. If you want to see more of her work, search her name or give us a buzz here at the station. We can spell it out for you and you can see her work up online if you want to find out further information.
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0: And it's that time of the morning where we unveil the winner of today's Select Your Version. I'm surprised by how close it was. I thought there'd be a surefire winner taking an absolute landslide, but still just one vote in it. Today we pitched to you the song Achy Breaky Heart. And surprisingly, yeah, the winner today, actually not Billy Ray Cyrus. Believe it or not, the Marcy brothers have taken the win, but we're having trouble finding it in our rundown. Just give me one second.
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0: Oh, no.
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0: Despite our votes today, the Marcy brothers taking it by just one vote. We're going to have to play Billy Ray Cyrus. I can't find it in our database of songs. It looks like it has been deleted before we could play it out for you today. But here it is, Billy Ray Cyrus with Achy Breaky Heart.

Turfies, we have it. We have found the Marcy Brothers, the winning original of Don't Tell My Heart. Of course, they had lyrical differences. Here it is, the winning song for today. Select your version.

There we go. We got there at the end. The Marcy Brothers with Don't Tell My Heart. You're on ABC Southeast. Thanks for your company today. You're heading into your 10 o'clock news. I'll talk to you on Tuesday.

0: that.
1: A lot of cooling required because there's a ton of computers. Different parts of this place feel hotter, others feel cooler. Belinda, what are we seeing?
2: So this is a cool aisle.
1: Oh man, it's windy. But if the wind wasn't blowing,
2: yes,
1: that'd be a lot hotter.
2: So we're going to go in and show you what that temperature is like in a hot aisle.
1: Okay.
2: This is a hot aisle.
1: Aha.
2: So come okay. on in.
1: Oh wow, it's
2: feel
1: warm.
2: The temperature.
1: It's really warm. Like I want to peel my jacket off. So that's all just heat generated by everyone around Melbourne's firing these things up and they're getting hot.
2: Yeah.
0: Yeah, you'll hear from a couple of experts on these data centres. So questions 0467 922 783 to text them through and dust off your green and gold because the Socceroos have another game on Friday. We'll preview that for you. It's news time.
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0: Is that your answer?
1: Yeah, I think so.
0: Not correct. No.
1: Oh,
0: Thanks for
1: no.
0: helping us out a bit, Miko. Thank you. Bye bye. My texter says, gee, Donald Trump didn't get anybody like that singing to him. No. He got the cage fight, didn't he? He got the cage fighters. Helen from Adelaide. Hello, Helen.
2: Hi, Phil. How are you going?
0: Good. At the start of The Lord of the Rings, who's celebrating his 71st birthday?

0: everybody's talking, by Harry Nilsson. You're listening to ABC Radio Overnights. We are winding into the news, and on the other side, finance, a World Cup cross, and what is happening in New Zealand. We'll do all of that in 5 minutes' time.
1: Are there any winners in the cost of living crisis? What's causing the algal bloom?
2: Questions. They've never been more important. So the one thing we'll never question is our duty to keep asking. ABC News, keep asking.
3: ABC News with Andrew Kaloupas. Thousands of people are unaccounted for in northern Venezuela, where back-to-back earthquakes that are now known to have killed at least 188 people and injured almost 1,000 have occurred. The hardest hit region appears to be the coastal state of La Guaira, where dozens of buildings have collapsed. Here's the BBC's Caroline Hawley.
4: This is the moment disaster struck, the second

0: assets there. And then we're also helping them with some overhead imagery, especially in coastal areas where they don't have full visibility over what the damage has been and what the impact has been. Those are the acute, like short-term needs over the next 48 to 72 hours, because in search and rescue, you're trying to get to people while you can still save their lives.
1: Hundreds of buildings have been toppled and the damage bill is in the billions. This disaster only worsening Venezuela's existing financial and humanitarian crises. This is Cayman Gok reporting for AM.
2: Back home, legal experts say the federal government risked losing a high court challenge if it barred the last ISIS-linked woman, Hodan Abi, from returning to Australia. Yesterday on AM, Home Affairs Minister Tony Burke confirmed the Sydney woman has been issued with a permit to return. The minister insisted an exclusion order placed on her could not be extended and that she will be heavily monitored upon her arrival. Here's political reporter Pablo Vinales.
3: She's the last woman in a cohort of ISIS-linked families who remained in Syria, the others having already returned to Australia. Hodan Abi had been subject to a temporary exclusion order, which allows the Commonwealth to prevent Australian citizens from returning home unless they apply for a permit. Greg Barton is a professor of global Islamic politics at Deakin University.
4: Temporary exclusion orders can only run for a maximum of 24 months. You can apply for an extension. The extension order gives a chance for authorities to do their homework, to catch up, maybe to press charges, so it buys time.
3: Ms. Abi was issued with the exclusion order in February when she and 33 other women and children at Syria's Al-Raj refugee camp attempted to return home. The order banned her from doing so. But she applied for a permit to return, which, upon legal advice to the Home Affairs Minister, has been granted. Greg Barton says when she does come back with her young daughter, Ms. Abi will be subject to strict monitoring.
4: It'll certainly involve limited access to the internet and social media, and of course that can be done by means of technology at one level, but it also means a degree of physical surveillance of checks. So that involves state police working with Australian Federal Police.
3: Opposition leader Angus Taylor put this question to the Prime Minister yesterday.
5: Why does the Prime Minister keep rolling out the welcome mat for ISIS terrorist sympathisers?
6: The idea that anyone in this parliament is not totally opposed to ISIS and terrorism is something Order. That has no place.
7: One of the things that defines our country and distinguishes us from authoritarian regimes is the rule of law.
3: Legal experts say the Commonwealth risked losing a high court challenge if it tried to bar Ms. Abi from returning. Professor of International Law at the Australian National University, Don Rothwell, says such a decision would almost certainly spark a legal challenge.
8: Government lawyers would no doubt be advising the minister that there's every possibility that a temporary exclusion order could be challenged in the High Court on constitutional grounds.
3: Professor Rothwell says while not enshrined in the Constitution, a citizen's right to return home is a clear tenet of international human rights law and could be an implied constitutional right.
8: At the moment, we have no definitive decision by the High Court on this precise issue as to whether or not citizens have a right of entry to Australia.
3: It's not known when Hodan Abi and her daughter will return to Australia.
2: Pablo Vinales. The Socceroos are gearing up for their final group stage match in the World Cup, taking on Paraguay today for their chance to advance in the tournament. It is the pinnacle of football. And in Western Sydney, the sports global governing body is offering new arrivals to Australia an opportunity to connect through their shared love of the game. Our reporter Tanya Dendrinos went to a training session to meet some of the participants.
9: It's a crisp winter's evening in Fairfield in Western Sydney, but there's a common passion warming those braving the night air. 22-year-old Ahmad Hakimi is in his element.
10: I love everything about football.
9: He came to Australia almost 2 years ago.
10: The Taliban were in Afghanistan, so we decided to go to Pakistan. And we came from Pakistan.
9: Ahmad, who's working as an electrician, is part of a FIFA Foundation program run by not-for-profit Reclink Australia. Jared Galbraith-Martin is Reclink's senior sports coordinator.
11: In essence, it's looking to support refugees, newly arrived migrants to Australia, support them not just in terms of providing a sport that they love and they flourish in, but also supporting them with their settlement journey.
9: The program is funded for 2 years, removing the cost barrier that often prevents many new arrivals from participating in sport. One Roman Abbasi experienced firsthand.
12: It was so expensive for me, and also the equipment, the sport equipment, so expensive.
9: The 33-year-old refugee advocate was a professional athlete in Afghanistan and came to Australia as a refugee almost 4 years ago. He recently joined the RecLink program as a facilitator and says the benefits go far beyond physical activity.
12: When the refugees, they came to Australia, they're dealing with social isolation, with mental problem, with lots of issues. The only way that we can support them is sport and recreation.
9: The majority of participants in the FIFA Foundation program are referred by Settlement Services International. Its youth engagement coordinator is Anastasia Kachurovska.
13: It is a time for them to reclaim their childhood and reclaim their youth and reclaim their joy.
9: Around 80 participants are enrolled in the program, and many are learning English for the first time. But on the pitch, there's a universal language.
14: Football. I like football.
15: I like football.
9: Sarah Scandari's family came to Australia in 2004. She was born a year later. She's also connected with the program and become a leader among the group.
16: In football, it's like everyone unites. You don't need to know the language. You just say ball, ball, pass. It's very simple. And I guess we just connect in that way.
9: Looking to the global stage, Ahmad Hakimi and his friends are keenly following the World Cup.
17: Who's your favourite team?
10: Maybe Australia, because I'm here and I'm going to support them. Beside Australia, it was Afghanistan that they couldn't qualify. And the other team would be Argentina.
17: Is Messi a favourite?
10: Yes, of course.
9: Language proving no barrier for that enduring football debate either.
18: Of course, Cristiano Ronaldo.
15: Lionel Messi.
19: Cristiano Ronaldo.
20: Young football fans there, ending that report by Tanya Dendrinos. And that's early AM for today. In finance, oil is higher. The global benchmark Brent crude is trading at $75.42 US a barrel. And the Australian dollar is higher as well. It's buying 69.1 US cents. I'm Melissa Clark. The time now, it's 6:15.
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22: Good morning and happy Friday to you. Eliza Burlage here with you for the Rural Report on ABC Riverland and ABC Southeast. In the next 15 minutes, you'll hear about how farm businesses can prepare for changes to super payments. And we'll check in on olive harvest.
23: But what we have noticed, though, is the amount of oil available in the olive is down across the board.
22: But first today, earlier this week, the Australian Pesticides and Veterinary Medicines Authority announced new restrictions to the use of the herbicide Paraquat, which has previously been linked to Parkinson's disease. Registration conditions will now apply to the labels of all new Paraquat and Diquat products, with existing stock to be phased out over a 2-year period. So what alternatives are there available for those previously relying on Paraquat? Elsie Adamo asked senior agronomist with Delta Agricultural in Keith, Scott Hutchings, how the announcement will impact the advice he's giving to clients.
24: Obviously, in the short term, it won't make. I think we've got 2 years with the current label, is my understanding, and then we'll move into the new label. But yeah, it's going to be quite restrictive for us. We already, particularly in the lucerne industry, where we're quite reliant on Paraquat and Reglone as desiccants and as winter cleans. So that's going to be a major issue for us. I know Lucerne Australia are currently doing trials to try and be ahead of the game and see what other alternatives we have to those products, because even if we retain them at the lower rates, it's not going to be a high enough rate to give efficient results with some of the resistance problems we have and to get a thorough desiccation. So we're if we use it at those lower rates, we're going to have to find mixed partners that help the desiccation process in Lucerne and the brown down in the winter cleans. Yeah, and as far as the broadacre goes, once again, we're very much the same situation. While there are a number of new products that are on the way, we're really not seeing them forecast for probably close to 4 years to hit the market, the commercial market. By the time they go through all the regulation to get registered. So we're going to have a gap there where we'll be using what could possibly be sublethal doses of paraquat for the weeds we have. So, yeah, it'll have quite an implication, and we still haven't had a chance to look thoroughly at whether pastures are included in the spray topping. We've got a whole lamb industry that often relies on spray topping pastures to keep silvergrass levels down for finishing stock, etc. So yeah, it's a major use product in this region for a number of different crops, and yeah, it's going to have wide-ranging implications not to be able to use it at effective levels.
0: Is it going to impact yields in that way then, Scott, when the time comes?
24: Yeah, certainly. Like, if we can't get effective ryegrass control, then automatically there's a significant yield loss within our crops. We're already seeing, like, because of glyphosate's been in the market for such a long time, I know Peter Botsalis has done a lot of random weed surveys through the region with GRDC funding, and we're already seeing quite significant levels of glyphosate resistance. And luckily enough, this year we received early rain, which we haven't had in the last 2 years, and we were able to do double knocks before seeding quite efficiently. But it really did highlight how much glyphosate resistance was through the region, and we just need products to rotate around. So to lose paraquat means we lose one of our rotational partners, and some of the other alternatives probably aren't quite as good, something like glufosinate, which we'll have to keep on working on in the local region, but kind of requires humid, warm conditions, which the southeast isn't really known for. That's either hot and dry or cold and wet. So yeah, we've seriously got to be hamstrung with what we do moving forward.
22: Senior agronomist with Delta Agricultural in Keith, Scott Hutchings speaking with Elsie Adamo. Well, it's almost tax time, and this new financial year, there's a few changes that businesses need to know about, including a new system for superannuation payments. From the 1st of July, employers need to pay super contributions at the same time that they pay their employees' wages. Previously, it was every 3 months. Caterina Santini, client director from Latitude Accountants in Loxton, says it could be a bit tricky for some farm businesses to manage this shift.
1: I feel like this is where it's going to get a bit tricky for them, because as farmers only receive income once or twice a year, they find it a little bit trickier when it comes to cash flow, and they would have previously reported quarterly, and so only had to find that money quarterly. So it's going to be about managing cash flow. The same amount of money will have to be spent, but it's just going to be a matter of managing the timing, because you're going to have to pay that super as you're paying those wages.
4: And will there be penalties or any concessions allowed for people in this situation where they are only being paid themselves, you know, twice a year?
1: No, there's no concessions or anything allowed to, I guess, limit, because you're only getting paid that once or twice a year. You still are obligated to make those payments on time. So technically they want the super to reach the employee super fund within 7 days of payment of their pays.
4: How much of a change is this then? Is it a big change for most?
1: It is a very big change, and I think it's going to impact most employers in the first few months, because you've got to think April, May, June super is technically due on the 28th of July. But from 1 July, any pays, if you're paying weekly, fortnightly or whatnot, you would be paying as you go. So you're going to be paying a quarter, a big lump sum quarter for the previous quarter, and then you're going to be paying as you go. So I feel like a lot of people are going to be feeling the pinch right now. And unfortunately, this is not a time where farmers are actually receiving money. So they're having to pay that earlier than they would have anticipated.
4: And you're getting a lot of calls about this, people worried and trying to work their way through it?
1: Yeah, well, we've been working with our clients throughout the last 12 months, trying to transition them to actually pay more regularly so that they can manage this earlier. So, you know, if you're paying quarterly, we want to put you on to paying monthly or started to pay as you go on your pace to manage earlier so that they're ready for the payday super. But also you would see probably a lot of employers changing their pay frequency that will allow them to pay different times. So if you're paying weekly, they might change to fortnightly, or some even might change to monthly, so that they're only having to pay that super once or twice a month.
4: So it's going to make some big changes for the workers as well.
1: Yes, it will, especially if they'd make changes to the pay frequency. But also on the positive for the employees, what it will do is it will mean that money is going into their super more regularly, and so it's being invested, and so they should be getting a return on that money a lot more regularly.
4: So is there anyone, do you think, currently, like you said, the farmers haven't had great years, some people have been struggling. Is there anyone that would find themselves, you know, in a situation where they might end up having to pay penalties because the super's not paid on time?
1: Yes, there will be some that will have to pay penalties, and unfortunately, I'm hoping that they support people in the first 6 to 12 months in this process and this transition. There's also the change of the software that they're going to have to be aware of, because the ATO have a small business clearinghouse, which was a free service that you could lodge your super online with, and that is being shut down by the 30th of June. So that means that all like farmers and employers need to make sure that their payroll systems are adequate to adapt to these payday supers as well. So there's going to be a lot of changes, and I'm hoping that in the first few 6 months that there's going to be a little bit of a leeway when it comes to the ATO before they start doing penalties.
22: Latitude Accountants Client Director in Loxton, Katerina Santini speaking with Julie Kimberley. 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Let's have a look at the weather forecast for today. In the Riverland, Murraylands and Upper Southeast, patchy morning fog with top temperatures around 11 degrees. Yes, I had to double check that too. For the Lower Southeast, patchy morning fog with top temperatures between 10 and 13 degrees. And of course, for more details on the weather, keep listening to your local ABC throughout the morning.
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22: Well, olive harvest has been in full swing and growers are reporting good yields and great optimism. Third generation producer from Rio Vista Olives in Maipalonga, a general manager, Leon Bettio, says the industry has never been stronger amid high consumer demand and wine grape growers looking to transition into the sector. It comes amid higher prices for olive oil due to a global shortage. Jackson Byrne visited the olive grove at Maipalonga to find out how the season's going.
6: So, of course, most people are aware of the surge in prices a few years back when there was a global shortage coinciding with a real shortage here in Australia. So the good news is that last year was a big season, so that helped sort of catch up some of that surplus, but not the whole lot. But this year is what would be considered an off year normally, which olives have the tendency or the desire to like have a big year and a small year. Having said that, because a few, particularly here in South Australia, had two seasons of no olives due to drought conditions, this year they have got a big crop because the tree has basically said, I haven't produced for a couple of years, and the hormones are going, let's make lots of olives. So in that sense, there's probably, it's not a off year, at least in our region and those that we harvest for and mill for. But what we have noticed, though, is the amount of oil available in the olive is down across the board. And there's a few theories as to why. One is the cooler spring, and then it sort of jumped into a hot summer, and basically that meant the ripeness of the olive was delayed. It doesn't accumulate oil when it gets too hot. Sort of in stress conditions, it just backs off. It doesn't biosynthesize the oil. And then it got the cooler weather, which triggers the ripening to harvest. So we didn't get the available oil per olive. The quality is fantastic, though. It's real concentration of flavour we're noticing this year, really true to the style of the olives. So, but what that means for the market is I've noticed that there's still
23: oil from last season available. And this is the thing that producers have to balance, is looking at it over a 2-year period. You could sell out of the previous year and then have a small year, and then we're in that position we were a few years back where there's just no oil. So there's a bit of a balance in making sure all the stocks are used up, stored well. So I think prices are probably very similar because of those factors, at least that we've observed.
2: Yeah, you mentioned the global shortage. What was the reason behind that?
23: From what I understand, there was a whole combination of factors. There was drought in Europe. Some of the big oil-producing nations that would produce, they would treat oil like a commodity, basically, and just pump it out. They had poor years, very low yields. And so that was probably the number one factor. So it was literally supply and demand. It wasn't there. And then, of course, locally, Australia's never been able to make enough oil to support the consumption here yet. So relying on those imports that to keep the prices down, they weren't there. And so people were like desperate for oil. Restaurants were like, how do we keep in supply? And then growers themselves realised there was a shortage, and so then they would like pay back for all the years they made nothing, essentially.
2: Yeah, and was that a moment where a lot of growers realised there was an opportunity that maybe we wouldn't see droughts like that in Europe for some time again, but there still was a place in the market for someone to come in and start growing olives a bit more in Australia?
23: I think that's definitely made people look into it. A lot have looked into it and still gone, or the outlay to set it up. I think what a few that they put more, what I've observed, ones with abandoned groves, like if you're talking small producers, they have now put some love back into it because their production costs maybe could be captured, whereas previously they'd be making a loss. They wouldn't count their own labour and it's just nothing to it. So I think there it could become a lot more sustainable, but the emphasis on quality is important as well. So there's a lot more consumers that now know what a good extra virgin olive oil can taste like. They go, oh, this is going to make my food taste better with less work. So they see the value in it more than they used to, whereas before it was literally just something to cook in and they didn't give much thought to it. So that, I think those two factors have meant that there's a bit more reward for all the hard work and time that people are putting into it. And it's just about being efficient to try and keep those production costs sustainable. To keep those production costs sustainable.
22: Rio Vista Olives General Manager Leon Bettio speaking with Jackson Byrne. And that's about all the time we have for On The Rural Report this morning. I'm Eliza Berlage. Your news and weather is next. It's 6:30.

0: rare earth mining plan released and changes coming for farmers. Good morning, Sam Babrook in the southeast with ABC News. The state's deputy coroner has recommended all first-time drivers going for their learner's permit undertake a medical assessment before obtaining their licence following a fatal crash at Sutton Town in 2020. Josh Bryan has more.
1: Millicent couple Ned and Nan Walker and their daughter Sue Skier were killed in the head-on collision on the Princes Highway. The driver of the other vehicle was a 16-year-old learner driver diagnosed with autism spectrum disorder, ADHD and Tourette's syndrome. An inquest into the crash found the boy didn't disclose his conditions on his licence application as he and his mother thought they wouldn't affect his driving. Deputy Coroner Naomi Carreru found the medical questions relied on self-reporting. She recommends all people going for their learner's permit should receive a medical check from their doctor, who would pass the results on to the motor vehicles registrar.
0: Following the inquest, the family of Ned and Nan Walker and Sue Skier said the findings laid bare a truth that's as devastating as it is infuriating. In a statement, they said the current process creates an unacceptable risk to every Australian motorist and relies entirely on unverified self-reporting. They called for legislative change to adopt the Deputy Coroner's recommendation. Transport Minister Joe Sockarch received the recommendation and says it'll be carefully considered.
2: We will take a very close look at these recommendations, or the recommendations, only one recommendation. We will make sure that in doing so, we take a close look at other states and other jurisdictions, as well as ensuring that we continue to have, you know, best practice laws being applied here.
0: A company looking to mine for rare earths on the Limestone Coast says the project will cost nearly $180 million but bring 80 to 100 full-time jobs. Australian Rare Earths says its pre-feasibility study for its Coppermurra project found it's economically and technically viable. The project has faced opposition from local landowners and councils concerned about its potential environmental impact. Australian Rare Earths Managing Director Travis Binkie says he believes the study addresses some of those concerns.
3: There continues to be opportunities for us to work together to ensure that we do develop a project in a sustainable way and look for every opportunity possible where we can make positive impacts.
0: Limestone Coast Sustainable Futures Association Chair Todd Woodard says the study leaves him with more questions than answers. He says the group wants independent studies to determine if the mining will impact the underground aquifers.
4: All we've been asking for all the way through is just more peer review for this process. There's no precedent for this type of mining over an aquifer like we've got, and especially in this area.
0: A local agronomist says restrictions on the popular herbicide paraquat will have a significant impact on the region's lucerne and broadacre farmers. The Australian Pesticides and Veterinary Medicines Authority made the decision to add new restrictions on application rates and permitted uses for paraquat and diquat due to health concerns. Existing stock will be phased out over 2 years. Keith-based agronomist Scott Hutchings says while alternatives are being trialled, the changes will be disruptive for growers.
5: It's a major use product in this region for a number of different crops. And yeah, it's going to have wide-ranging implications not to be able to use it at effective levels.
0: Prime Minister Anthony Albanese says strengthening Australia's social media ban is a priority amid concerns the world-first laws are not strong enough. Here's political reporter Pablo Viñales.
6: In December last year, children under the age of 16 were kicked off social media after Labor passed laws banning them from platforms including Instagram, TikTok and Snapchat. Since then, tech giants have been legally required to block and take reasonable steps to prevent young Australians signing up. But earlier this month, eSafety Commissioner Julie Inman Grant warned her powers were too limited. In Question Time yesterday, the Prime Minister suggested the laws would be strengthened.
7: We're working on that as a priority.
6: Platforms that fail to comply can face fines of almost $50 million.
0: And taking a look at today's weather, a partly cloudy day with patchy morning fog across the region. Port Macdonald 14 degrees, Mount Gambier, Millicent and Beachport 12, Narracourt, Panola, Padthaway, Kingston and Robe 11, Bordertown and Keith 10. It's coming up to 25 minutes to 7. 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
10: And a very good morning to you this Friday, the 26th of June. Well, another very foggy start to the day out there. We'll check the forecast for the day ahead and the weekend very shortly. And we'll hear from the Bureau of Meteorology just after 7:30, find out what we can expect going into our weekend, as well as a little bit more about the forecast rain on its way again next week. Well, this week we've been hearing stories across the region about dialysis patients travelling hundreds of kilometres to access treatment for kidney disease. The Panola patient has joined calls for that treatment to be made available in Narracourt as part of a multi-million dollar upgrade to the hospital there. That's certainly a push that we know has been ongoing by countless patients from as far away as Padthaway and Lucendale who are currently having to travel all the way to Mount Gambier and back for treatment. And it's also an issue that the former member for MacKillop, Nick McBride, had been in talks with government about. So we're here this morning from Minister Blair Boyer around about 9:30 to get the government's response to this issue. But in about half an hour, I'll be joined by Professor Stephen McDonald. He's a nephrologist and a researcher in Adelaide, and he'll chat to us following a new report which paints a fairly bleak picture of the state of dialysis availability in regional communities right across the country. And this morning, we're also talking power prices. Have you received your latest bill in the mail? And did you have to pick yourself up off the floor when you looked at your new rates? Or perhaps you've managed to find ways to reduce your energy costs. Well, one Mount Gambier local took to social media this week to highlight some of the issues that he has and the costs he's facing in a household with just two adults using bottled gas for cooking and with no central heating or cooling. 1300 476 222 is the number to get in touch on this morning. Or you can send in a text to 0467 922 783 if you want to share any of your stories or your concerns or thoughts on this issue. Now, some Friday morning comedy on the way and a big day for Australia in the FIFA World Cup. We'll check in with Rod Sparks very shortly for some news updates. Patsy Cline will kick us off, though, this morning.

0: 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Weather update.
1: Taking a look at your weather this Friday, the 26th of June. Partly cloudy today with patchy morning fog and light winds and some fairly cool temperatures. Keith and Bordertown heading for just 10 degrees. Padthaway, Kingston, Beachport and Robe, Narracourt and Panola all heading for a high of just 11 degrees today. Millicent and Mount Gambier making their way to 12 and, would you believe it, Port Macdonald heading for a high of 14, the warmest in the region today, if you can call it that. The outlook for the weekend, partly cloudy tomorrow. The chance of frost in the south in the early morning. Chance of fog in the morning as well. That'll be mainly in the upper southeast. Light winds, overnight temperatures falling to around 3 degrees and daytime temperatures reaching about 15 tomorrow for Saturday. On Sunday, mostly sunny in the morning, slight chance of a shower in the evening. Overnight temperatures will fall to about 6 degrees and daytime temperatures on Sunday will be up around 16. Into the new week, partly cloudy with a high chance of showers on Monday. The overnight temperatures will fall to around 9 and daytime temperatures about 17 degrees. Out on the waters today, there's an east to northeasterly wind below 10 knots, seas below half a metre, and there's a southwesterly to 2 to 2.5 metre swell. Weather out there on the water today, partly cloudy. And if you're off to one of the capitals today, Adelaide heading for a partly cloudy day with a maximum of 16 degrees and Melbourne heading for a morning fog and a high of 14 degrees. We'll check the overnight observations for you as well now. Mount Gambier waking up this morning to just 1.9 degree. That is the coldest overnight temperature as well. 97% humidity. Calm conditions and barometric pressure reading of 1032.6 hectopascals and rising. In Narracourt this morning, waking up to 3.2 degrees, 100% humidity reading, and a northeasterly of 9 kilometres. 1032.7 hectopascals and rising on the barometer, and 0.2 millimetres of rain in Narracourt recorded by the Bureau overnight. In Keith this morning, waking up to 2.8 degrees, 94% humidity, and there's an easterly of 6 kilometres. And a barometric pressure reading of 1032.4 hectopascals and stable.
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1: We're about 16 minutes away from 7 o'clock. Well, we're talking electricity costs a little bit later this morning. So Clark and Dore have the comedy spot this Friday morning with their look at the energy market.
3: Thanks for joining us.
4: My pleasure to be with you, Brian. Good evening.
3: Now, you're a consultant in the energy market.
4: Yes, indeed. That's what I do.
3: Now, we've got a crisis in energy, haven't we? The Prime Minister's been waving a yellow card all week.
4: Well, Brian, we do face some significant issues with the energy market. I think that can be said.
3: Yeah, but I thought we had gas and electricity coming out our ears.
4: Yeah, we do, Brian. But I don't think it's any secret that we're confronting serious challenges with the energy market.
3: Well, let's talk about this energy market.
4: Well, in Australia, you buy energy on an energy market. You're either buying it at a spot price or you're buying it in terms of a longer contractual agreement, Brian, with a supplier.
3: But didn't all the energy in this country, wasn't it owned by the Australian people?
4: Yeah, we fixed that.
3: Well, it was all owned by governments. I mean, they built it with our money.
4: Yes, that's right, Brian, but it was hopelessly inefficient and a few years ago a lot of it was privatised.
3: Who said it was hopelessly inefficient?
4: The people who wanted to buy it, Brian.
3: How'd they sell that idea to the people who already owned it?
4: Well, it was obviously going to result in lower prices to the consumer, Brian, because there were so many other players coming into the market.
3: More electricity producers?
4: No, more billing companies, Brian. But the key element was choice. They were being offered a greater choice.
3: Choice of what?
4: Choice of what?
3: Yeah.
4: No, the watts were exactly the same, Brian. The choice was in who you could buy them from.
3: So who bought the infrastructure?
4: Well, a lot of that is still government-owned. If you take the state of Victoria, for example, still government-owned.
3: Owned by the Victorian government?
4: No, owned by the Singapore government and the Chinese government, Brian. But to answer your question, it's still government-owned.
3: So why did the prices go through the roof? I mean, what happened when they removed the carbon tax to lower prices? What happened?
4: What happened to prices?
3: Yeah.
4: Well, they doubled, Brian. But, of course, that's only going to affect you if you're buying energy.
3: But isn't that what people are doing, buying energy in the market?
4: Well, yes, theoretically, Brian, but you can only buy it if it's there. You can't buy it if it's not there. And remember, a lot of these outages have occurred at times of serious, extreme weather events.
3: Yeah, but wouldn't an extreme weather event be a fair test of the system?
4: Yeah, we don't have a system, Brian.
3: We have an energy market.
4: We've got an energy market.
3: Right.
4: Yeah.
3: And what's gas got to do with this?
4: Well, gas is important because the job of the regulator, Brian, when demand goes through the roof, is to generate extra capacity using gas.
3: How do they do that?
4: Well, they don't, Brian. They can't. They haven't got any gas.
3: But we export billions of dollars of gas.
4: That's right. But by definition, that's exported, Brian. That's gone offshore. We need some of that gas here.
3: But they get a better price for exporting
4: it. They get a better price here. It's a market, Brian. This is part of the problem.
3: But surely all this operates in around government policy.
4: Oh, yes. There's overarching government policy.
3: Well, tell me, what's the government policy?
4: Well, goodness.
3: What happened there?
4: Well, just wait till the lights come on, Brian, and then perhaps ask me that last one again.
3: Which one?
4: The one about government policy. I'll try and imagine there is some.
5: Natu Karu, Nari Nain Bukjoy, Natu Bini Bondik Paralapala, Natu Kala Bungindich.
6: Hello, my name's Brooke Joy and I'm a proud Bondik woman. I am speaking Bungindich and glad you're listening to the ABC Radio.
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8: Good morning, Liz. The US Supreme Court has cleared the way for the Trump administration to deport hundreds of thousands of Haitian and Syrian immigrants. The court overturned decisions by the federal judges that had halted Washington's actions, terminating a humanitarian status that had projected 350,000 Haitians and over 6,000 Syrians from deportation. Temporary protected status is a designation that lets migrants from countries stricken by war, natural disaster, or other catastrophes to live and work in the US while it's unsafe for them to return to their home countries. Kenyan police say they've arrested more than 350 people at protests marking the two-year anniversary and of anti-government rallies against tax hikes and the cost of living. Organisers had planned marches to mark the second anniversary of the unrest when protesters breached parliamentary grounds. Kenya's Commission on Kenya's Commission on Human Rights says the crackdown that followed left at least 60 people dead. And the former Israeli Prime Minister, two former Israeli Prime Ministers have joined dozens of Israel's political and cultural elite, threatening legal action against the government of Israel for what they call Jewish terrorism in the West Bank. The BBC's Charlotte Gallagher reports.
9: The signatories to this letter describe it as Jewish terrorism and are threatening to sue the government if they don't take action. They say people carrying out the attacks are living near Palestinian communities primarily to harm residents, sometimes killing them using firearms provided by the IDF and acting with almost complete impunity. The letter also draws parallels with the past persecution of Jews, saying the situation in the West Bank is reminiscent of

0: pitted against our people in Eastern Europe in the 19th and 20th centuries.
1: And that was news from around the world, Liz.
2: Thank you, Rod. And yeah, the Socceroos are having a very big day today.
1: Our time today.
2: They're closing in on a vital final there. They've got a match in Group D at the FIFA World Cup and hoping to ensure a safe passage through to the knockout phase. And meanwhile, the first three groups have been completed now with a surprise qualifier for the round of 32. And we've got a bit of a wrap here from ABC Sports' Ned Hall.
3: Ned Hall with you with your FIFA World Cup wrap on day 14, and it's the eve of the Socceroos' vital clash against Paraguay that will determine whether or not they make it through to the knockout stage. A draw or better against Paraguay in Santa Clara would see Australia lock in second place and move through to the round of 32. A defeat and things get complicated, with a long 2 days ahead to see if Australia would remain in the best eight third-placed finishers. But that's not going to happen, is it? Coach Tony Popovich remains confident from what he's seen so far from his team, or at least 75% of it.
4: Overall, we've had three very good halves of football. We had one bad half of football, and we got punished for that, and that's the World Cup, and that's the detail of the World Cup.
3: As for the likely lineup for the Socceroos, Popper wouldn't be drawn, but has got a couple of headaches, with no Jacob Italiano and likely no Matt Leckie. And aside from Italiano, three other defenders are on yellow cards. So is he thinking about changing personnel and formation?
4: Always considering all possibilities, because we've always shown faith in every player that's here since we've started this journey. Every player that's in our squad knows that he has a chance of playing, and that's no different for tomorrow.
3: It looks like we'll have to wait until just before kickoff to see if the likes of Iran Kunda, Metcalf and Volpato make the starting 11. Today saw the first batch of final group games, so we now have three groups played out. Switzerland's win over Canada means that the co-hosts lose home ground advantage and must travel to Los Angeles for their round of 32 match. More on their opponent shortly. Bosnia-Herzegovina beat Qatar to jump to 4 points and likely a spot in the knockout phase. And the Tartan Army had been enjoying themselves in Miami. Well, they enjoy themselves pretty much everywhere. But their journey may have come to an end as Scotland were well beaten 3-0 by an improving Brazil. Brazil had their favourite son Neymar come on as a second-half substitute for his first international appearance in the best part of 3 years. But Vinicius Junior scored twice to underline it's very much his team these days. As for the Scots, coach Steve Clarke was blunt in his summation of what the result means.
5: Good result. You give a team like Brazil the chances that we give them the game, you expect to get punished, and that's what happened.
3: Day 15 sees Group E first up, with Ecuador needing to beat already qualified Germany to finish ahead of Ivory Coast, who play Curaçao. Then it's Japan v Sweden and Tunisia against the Netherlands before turning to Group D. Turkey playing for pride against group winners the USA, and the big one, the Socceroos against Paraguay.

0: Slim Dusty there, 5 minutes away from 7 o'clock. Let's check in with Sam Bradbrook for some news headlines.
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2: Good morning, Liz. The state's deputy coroner has recommended all first-time drivers going for their learner's permit undertake a medical assessment before obtaining their licence following a fatal crash at Sutton Town in 2020. A company looking to mine for rare earths on the Limestone Coast says the project will cost nearly $180 million but bring 80 to 100 full-time jobs. And Prime Minister Anthony Albanese says strengthening Australia's social media ban is a priority amid concerns the world-first laws are not strong enough. Those stories and more coming up at 7:30.
0: Thanks, Sam, and we'll catch you a little bit later in the program this morning. And after 7 o'clock, we'll be talking bird flu with the Minister, Claire Scriven. She'll come on to inform us about what we currently know about that situation and what we need to know as well. And if you've got backyard poultry or birds, then that's a conversation coming your way about 20 minutes to 8 this morning. Canned Heat will take us up to the 7 o'clock news.

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1: Well, in country areas, kidney health patients face unique challenges in accessing dialysis services, sometimes up to three times a week. Well, this year we've heard about a renewed push to expand dialysis services to include the Narracourt Hospital so that patients in the mid and upper southeast don't have to travel thousands of kilometres a week for their treatment. But despite the challenges, there's a lot of work being done out there by groups like Kidney Health Australia and Renal Care and Research Units to improve the outcomes of patients in country areas. Well, Professor Stephen McDonald AM wears many hats, and over the past two decades he's played a pivotal role in developing the Australian-New Zealand Dialysis and Transplant Registry, and he joins us on the program this morning for a look at some of the challenges and also the opportunities around kidney health and country patients. Good morning to you, Professor.
2: Good morning, Liz.
1: Thank you very much for your time this morning. I wonder if we might start perhaps by laying out the landscape in South Australia and some of the trends that you have noted around kidney disease and kidney treatment over the past 20 years or so that you've been involved.
2: Sure, thank you. So South Australia, it follows similar trends really to the rest of Australia. And if you look at the number of people who have the most severe form of kidney damage that requires dialysis, that the number of people starting dialysis per year has actually been pretty stable for the last 5-10 years when you look at that as number of people per million population. One of the things we see in South Australia and in Australia is that that rate per million population is higher among older people than younger people, and that's what you would expect given the nature of the disease. Because our population is growing, and within that, the number of older people within the population is growing, what that means is that the absolute number of people that require dialysis treatment is steadily increasing over time, and that creates challenges for health systems to provide that service. That number is actually increasing more quickly than the number of kidney transplants, so that of that entire group, a greater proportion then need treatment with dialysis. So that's the big picture. South Australia's rates are, in fact, a little bit better than the whole of Australia. Within South Australia, like all of Australia, there are always discrepancies from place to place. At a big picture level, rates of kidney disease are a bit higher when you get out of major cities and go to regional areas. But within areas, there's always a lot of variation. So that's the sort of the statistical picture at a local level that then translates through into the challenges of providing services to people who are scattered over a wide geographical area but need services, as you say, three times a week if they're doing hemodialysis in a facility. And that's a challenge for all local health services, not just those in the southeast of South Australia.
1: Mm. And we're speaking to the Minister, Blair Boyer, after 8:30 this morning, and we'll hear a little bit more about that. But, Professor, you have played a role in developing the Australian-New Zealand Dialysis and Transplant Registry. What is that, and what does it offer kidney health patients?
2: Sure. So the Dialysis and Transplant Registry is something called a Clinical Quality Registry, and we are funded by the federal government principally and also the New Zealand government. And we collect information about the number and types of treatment for people who receive dialysis and dialysis or kidney transplantation in Australia. And we then do a number of things with that information. We provide a series of reports that support the safety and quality of individual hospitals, so be that in kidney transplantation or dialysis. And we also provide information that supports health service planning. So, for example, we provided some data to SA Health a couple of years ago to support an exercise they did to project the number of people that would require dialysis into the future. And there's a bunch of other things that we're involved in on the research side as well.
1: And there have been some good initiatives in recent years. I'm thinking about the kidney bus that comes out and provides a little bit of respite perhaps for patients and their loved ones to not have to go back to that same hospital environment, at least here in the southeast in Mount Gambier, to access treatment.
2: Absolutely. And one of the really important changes in emphasis in recent years, in last 5-10 years, has been the recognition that quality of life as well as quantity of life is really critically important for everybody. But for dialysis patients, that restriction, that limitation on the ability to travel, is a really important part of quality of life. As dialysis services around Australia have become full, then one of the consequences of that is it makes it more difficult to travel. So if you're a dialysis patient in Mount Gambier and you want to go and visit your relative in Sydney or Adelaide or Perth, then it becomes much more difficult, because when you seek treatment there, they're going to say, okay, well, it's very tricky. You can't come exactly when you want, and so on. And one of the things, the dialysis bus, there's a South Australian truck, there's a Victorian one, there's a few others around the place. One of the things they offer is that ability to do what you and I would think is a normal part of our life, that is the ability to travel, not sometimes to go on holidays, but also to visit sick relatives, for example, all sorts of reasons that we all just take for granted as the ability to move around.
1: Yeah. Professor, what do we know about outcomes for country patients compared to, say, metropolitan counterparts?
2: We know, in general terms, we know that the outcomes for country patients who receive dialysis is exactly the same form of treatment, whether you receive treatment, in your case, in Mount Gambier or in Adelaide or elsewhere. So the survival outcomes are similar. We do know that in terms of kidney transplantation, that there are, that to get to a kidney transplant, you need to either have a living donor or be on the waiting list for a deceased donor kidney transplant. Both of those paths involve a number of tests to evaluate your medical suitability, and in the case of living donors, also your donor. And we know that people that live in regional areas throughout Australia, and particularly Aboriginal and Torres Strait Islander people, that process is slower, and that leads to some barriers to treatment. So that's a really important issue for regional areas, is making sure that the processes are in place to allow access to consultations, to work up tests, and so on, to go down that path. Because the people who are on dialysis, if they are able to, kidney transplantation is the best option.
1: Yeah. And what do we know about the importance of early diagnosis or even prevention?
2: We know more and more that that's actually where we need to be putting most of our efforts, and there are already incredible efforts being put in that regard. So the tools that we have now in 2026 to slow and, in many cases, stabilise the progression of kidney disease are really much more powerful than those that were available 10 years ago. And there's been enormous advances in medical knowledge, and that's translated through into the availability of drugs. So most kidney diseases slowly progress over a number of years. The challenge is, in the early stages, while they might be, you can find them via a blood test and a urine test, they generally don't cause people any symptoms, so people don't know they've got them. So that opportunity to treat early is lost. If you can detect kidney disease, you then have the ability to treat it, and that is the key, I would say, and all of my colleagues, that's the key to reducing, not just stabilising, but reducing the need for dialysis in the future. The Kidney Health Australia actually have a program that's headlined Eliminating Dialysis by 2050. That summarises it really. It's a bold aim, but it's feasible if we get everything right. Part of getting everything right, though, is understanding who are the people who are at risk, who need a kidney health check. and that's people who have high blood pressure, people who have diabetes, people who have a family history of kidney disease, people who are substantially overweight or obese. There's a couple of other risk factors, but GPs have all of that, and that's integrated into their care plan. It's really a matter of doing that and then rolling on to treatment, which is a tablet every day if you do have any early signs of kidney disease.
1: Right. Professor, thank you very much for your time on the program this morning. Really appreciate it.
2: Pleasure, Liz. Pleasure. Thank you.
1: That is Professor Stephen McDonald there. He's with the Australian and New Zealand Society of Nephrology, joining us on the program. Had a text in from Jason Virgo, the member for MacKillop. He said it's a good opportunity at the moment to mention the Tail and Bend Community Centre is looking for volunteers to service the Limestone Coast to drive community members around. Could be something to use for dialysis, says Jason Virgo. 1300 476 222 is the landline number, or you can send in a text, like the member for MacKillop did, on 0467 922 783.

0: Australian crawl there with the boys light up. It is coming into the local news, but we've heard about the arrival of H5 bird flu onto South Australian shores this week. And after we check in with the Weather Bureau, we'll be joined by the Minister, Claire Scriven, on the program for a look at what we know now and what we need to know to protect our backyard flocks. It's news time, though. It's 7:30.
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0: changes to learners' permits proposed and the cost of rare earth mining revealed. Good morning, Sam Babrook in the southeast with ABC News. The state's deputy coroner has recommended all first-time drivers going for their learner's permit undertake a medical assessment before obtaining their licence following a fatal crash at Sutton Town in 2020. Josh Bryan has more.
1: Millicent couple Ned and Nan Walker and their daughter Sue Skier were killed in the head-on collision on the Princes Highway. The driver of the other vehicle was a 16-year-old learner driver diagnosed with autism spectrum disorder, ADHD and Tourette's syndrome. An inquest into the crash found the boy didn't disclose his conditions on his licence application as he and his mother thought they wouldn't affect his driving. Deputy Coroner Naomi Carreru found the medical questions relied on self-reporting. She recommends all people going for their learner's permit should receive a medical check from their doctor, who would pass the results on to the motor vehicles registrar.
0: Following the inquest, the family of Ned and Nan Walker and Sue Skier said the findings laid bare a truth that's as devastating as it is infuriating. In a statement, they said the current process creates an unacceptable risk to every Australian motorist and relies entirely on unverified self-reporting. They called for legislative change to adopt the Deputy Coroner's recommendation. Transport Minister Joe Sockharch received the recommendation and says it'll be carefully considered.
2: We will take a very close look at these recommendations, or the recommendations, only one recommendation. We will make sure that in doing so, we take a close look at other states and other jurisdictions, as well as ensuring that we continue to have, you know, best practice laws being applied here.
0: A company looking to mine for rare earths on the Limestone Coast says the project will cost nearly $180 million, but bring 80 to 100 full-time jobs. Australian Rare Earths says its pre-feasibility study for its Copper Murra project found it's economically and technically viable. The project has faced opposition from local landowners and councils concerned about its potential environmental impact. Australian Rare Earths Managing Director Travis Binky says he believes the study addresses some of those concerns.
3: There continues to be opportunities for us to work together to ensure that we do develop a project in a sustainable way and look for every opportunity possible where we can make positive impacts.
0: Limestone Coast Sustainable Futures Association Chair Todd Woodard says the study leaves him with more questions than answers. He says the group wants independent studies to determine if the mining will impact the underground aquifers.
4: All we've been asking for all the way through is just more peer review for this process. There's no precedent for this type of mining over an aquifer like we've got, and especially in this area.
0: A local agronomist says restrictions on the popular herbicide paraquat will have a significant impact on the region's lucerne and broadacre farmers. The Australian Pesticides and Veterinary Medicines Authority made the decision to add new restrictions on application rates and permitted uses for paraquat and diquat due to health concerns. Existing stock will be phased out over 2 years. Keith-based agronomist Scott Hutchings says while alternatives are being trialled, the changes will be disruptive for growers.
5: It's a major use product in this region for a number of different crops, and yeah, it's going to have wide-ranging implications not to be able to use it at effective levels.
0: Prime Minister Anthony Albanese says strengthening Australia's social media ban is a priority amid concerns the world-first laws aren't strong enough. Here's political reporter Pablo Viñales.
6: In December last year, children under the age of 16 were kicked off social media after Labor passed laws banning them from platforms including Instagram, TikTok and Snapchat. Since then, tech giants have been legally required to block and take reasonable steps to prevent young Australians signing up. But earlier this month, eSafety Commissioner Julie Inman-Grant warned her powers were too limited. In Question Time yesterday, the Prime Minister suggested the laws would be strengthened.
7: We're working on that as a priority.
6: Platforms that fail to comply can face fines of almost $50 million.
0: And taking a look at today's weather, a partly cloudy day with patchy morning fog across the region. Port Macdonald, 14 degrees. Mount Gambier, Millicent and Beachport, 12. Narracourt, Panola, Padthaway, Kingston and Robe, 11. Bordertown and Keith, 10 degrees. It's coming up to 25 minutes to 7 across the southeast. 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
9: Hi, Melissa Clark here. Fears the death toll could rise from the Venezuela earthquake into the thousands. Big changes to the tax system have passed the Australian Parliament. Is it bold reform or will it backfire? Treasurer Jim Chalmers and the opposition's John O'Dunham will be my guests. And as the Socceroos face a critical game at the World Cup today, we look at how the beautiful game is bringing together refugee communities here at home.
10: In football, it's like everyone unites. You don't need to know the language. It's very simple, and I guess we just connect in that way.
9: I hope you'll join me for those stories on AM.
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12: And thank you for joining me this morning. I'll be with you until 10 o'clock. Now ahead on the program, we've heard about the arrival of the H5 bird flu into South Australia this week. We'll be joined very shortly by the Minister for Primary Industries and Regions, Claire Scriven, for a look at what we know now and what we need to know to protect our backyard flocks. First things first, though, well, you know it's going to be a fresh one when Port Macdonald is going to be the warmest part of our region today. Kate Doyle joins me from the Bureau of Meteorology. Good morning.
13: Good morning. How's it going?
12: Yes, very well. Very foggy. Another very foggy start to the day out there today.
13: Yes, certainly the fog, the main feature of this morning's weather. Certainly a cool start for many as well. But the fog certainly pushed in overnight, and we are expecting it to hang around through this morning. We could even see a few locations where that fog manages to hang around into this afternoon. So certainly a foggy one out there. Please do continue to take care on the roads this morning. And as far as how cool it got to overnight, look, some pretty chilly conditions. Keith managed to get down to 2.6 degrees late last night. Pathaway managed to get down to minus 0.1 at just past 3 o'clock this morning. Robe even managed to get down to 4 degrees. So certainly some cool temperatures. Mount Gambier down to 1.2 this morning. So certainly some chilly conditions around this morning. Certainly feeling and looking a lot like winter. Please do take care. Otherwise, we are then expecting today to continue fairly cool. As we've just heard, top temperatures around the 10, 11 degree mark. Wouldn't be surprised if a few of those locations failed to reach the double digits today if we manage to see this fog and cloud hanging around into the afternoon. So certainly some cool temperatures today, but that does start to change up as we get into tomorrow. Another cold start, so another potential for frosty conditions, particularly as we go through the upper southeast there. Certainly the potential for some more frost around tomorrow morning, and foggy conditions again expected to be fairly widespread tomorrow. But winds picking up a touch ahead of the next system as we go through the day, and those winds are expected to be coming from the northeast, which means that we are expecting it to be a little bit warmer as we get into Saturday. Mount Gambier expecting a top of 14, and then warmer again on Sunday ahead of the next change, which we are expecting to make its way through as we get into early next week. So by the time we get to Sunday, a mostly sunny morning expected, a mostly sunny day, slight chance of a shower through the southeast as we get later into the afternoon and evening, and then the front or change proper expected to make its way through as we get into early next week. So the potential for some showers around as we go into early next week, and the potential for some follow-up as we get into mid next week. But it does get a little bit more uncertain as we get later into mid next week, as our models are showing a number of different possible outcomes. So certainly one that we'll be watching as we get closer to the event.
12: Yes, indeed. And we'll keep in touch, of course, as that draws nearer. Kate, what can we expect out on the waters today?
13: So for the lower southeast coast today, no warnings. Those winds east-northeasterly below 10 knots, seas below half a metre, and that swell is a southwesterly 2 to 2.5 metres.
12: Fantastic. Kate Doyle, thank you very much for joining me on the program.
13: Thank you.
12: Kate Doyle from the Bureau of Meteorology. 20 minutes away from 8 o'clock.

0: You're with Liz Reimer, Liz Reimer on ABC Southeast SA.
1: Well, this week we learned that a third confirmed case of the H5 bird flu was found in a migratory bird, this time on the Fleurieu Peninsula. Premier Peter Malinauskas said a giant petrel had been found at Knights Beach, and it came into the care of a local wildlife rescue group there on around about the 14th of June, and it tested positive before succumbing to the virus. Well, the Premier emphasised the bird was migratory and the virus was not a contamination or infection that has come from the west, where several other H5 bird flu cases had been discovered. So what advice and information do local bird and poultry owners need to know? Well, Claire Scriven is the Minister for Primary Industries and Regional Development and Forest Industries, and she joins me on the program this morning. Thank you for joining us, Minister.
2: Good to be with you. Thanks, Liz.
1: Could you start by summarising what we know of the H5 bird flu on South Australian soil this week?
2: Certainly. So there's only one detection, the one that you've outlined there, which is the southern giant petrel that was found on the Fleurieu Peninsula. So it's a migratory seabird, and that has been the only detection. So it's important that people realise it hasn't got into poultry production. There's no evidence of widespread mortalities, in fact, anywhere in the country so far that we've seen. There were two detections that were positive in Western Australia, and then a third one that they did find and was suspected positive. But here in South Australia, we've only had the one detection.
1: And what work is currently underway to identify or test birds suspected of carrying that virus? Is it mostly in the hands of wildlife carers, or, you know, are there other volunteer groups on the ground?
2: Yeah, so there's a lot of work that's been happening, and fortunately we have been preparing for the arrival of this strain of bird flu for several years. We're the last continent to actually have this strain, the H5 strain, and it is unfortunately the most devastating strain that we've seen around the world. But we knew that it would get here eventually. It's carried by birds, so obviously migratory birds in particular would be bringing it here. But we understand that this has come from a migratory bird that's in the breeds in the Antarctic and sub-Antarctic regions. But what it means for us locally is there hasn't been a local detection, but it is important that people put in place, you know, biosecurity types of arrangements. Now, that's not necessarily as complicated as it sounds. It's about if you're dealing with birds, whether they're, you know, your backyard chooks or whether they're other birds or wildlife, just make sure you wash your hands really well afterwards. If people see, you know, unusual numbers of dead birds or wildlife, we really ask them to report it to the Emergency Animal Disease Hotline, which is a 1-800 number. And that means that they can be, you know, triaged, they can be looked at, and then where there needs to be actual testing of the birds, then that can happen. Now, we've been doing this sort of surveillance, you know, for some time. For example, just since the beginning of the year, there have been close to 800 samples from birds that have been tested in South Australia. And of course, the first detection we had confirmed was this week. So there's been a lot of work that's already been going into that, as well as preparation. So, you know, over the last couple of years, we've invested in, you know, specialised response capability. So things like mobile laboratories, a diagnostic lab, robotic equipment for the state veterinary diagnostic laboratory, decontamination units should they be needed, and other equipment as well, and also trained a number of staff, around about 240 staff across different government agencies, to be able to be on alert and also to respond if we do get an outbreak. At the moment it's just this single detection, but we're prepared if it does get worse.
1: Yeah, and that hotline number which I've got here at the studio is 1-800-675-888. And if anyone needs that read out again, I'll read that out throughout the morning as well, but we'll have it on hand here. There's also the PIRSA website, pir.sa.gov.au/bird flu. That's pir.sa.gov.au/bird flu. And there is some just a very handy little one-page avian influenza checklist or sheet to keep on hand, particularly for those people who perhaps do have backyard chickens or keep birds and looking to perhaps prevent wild birds from making contact with their birds for the next, you know, who knows how long, I suppose.
2: That's right, Liz. And things like trying to keep the food source and water sources for backyard chooks separate to those that wildlife or wild birds might access, where that's possible. That's one of the good ways to try to reduce the risk going forward.
1: And what do we know about how this virus is transmitted? I understand that it sort of hangs around for a while in fecal matter or perhaps in waterways.
2: That's right. My understanding is it can be both of those, and a lot of the testing that has been happening over recent periods, not just this week, is actually testing of the bird poo. So that indicates whether there is the virus present. And we're talking about this particular strain. So, this bird flu has a number of different strains, but the H5 is the one that we're really concerned about because it has caused such devastation overseas. And so that's the one that we're really looking at here. But a key message is if you see dead or injured birds or wildlife, not to touch them, to record where it is, maybe take a photo or a video on your phone and then report it to that 1800 number. And that is really the best protection that we will have in terms of getting that early alert.
1: And is there advice for people who, do need to handle these birds if they do find them? I understand that the risk to humans contracting this virus is fairly low, but it could be, quite significant if they are one of the unlucky ones who does contract it.
2: Yeah, so it's not a nice flu to get. There isn't, though, much evidence of any person-to-person transmission, which is good. But what we're all being advised is, for workers, for example, in the poultry sector, to be alert in the event that there is additional detections. There's already been protocols put in place, and I've met with the industry via online mechanisms this week. A lot of them are saying, look,

0: if you like, sort of citizen scientists who have increased their reporting to that 1800 number, which is good. We would expect that we'll get increased reports as people become more aware of the risk, and those can be looked at, investigated where appropriate. And again, should we get additional detections, we'll then get them as soon as possible.
1: Yeah. And that emergency animal disease hotline number again is 1800 675 888. Are there particular species that contract or can spread the virus, you know, perhaps more prevalently than others? I know we've got black swans coming onto the farm in the swamps at the moment.
0: Yeah, so we had a briefing at Parliament yesterday for all MPs, and the Chief Veterinary Officer was there and was actually asked that very question. Black swans, unfortunately, are quite susceptible, but there are a number of species that are susceptible. Some of the work that we've done in terms of our wildlife in the lead up to what has now been a detection has been about trying to increase the resilience of some of those species, not because it's not just birds that can contract the virus, but also sea lions and some other wildlife. So there's been a lot of work that's been trying to boost the health of some of that wildlife species, because then they'll be more resilient to any disease, including the strain of bird flu.
1: Indeed. Well, Minister Claire Scriven, thank you very much for joining me on the program. Now, just before you go, you are Minister for, you know, a very busy portfolio. You have seen a pandemic, drought, flooding rains, now bird flu. Are you taking a little bit of time for yourself? You know, I know you've got a large and lovely family here in the southeast.
0: Look, I had planned to have a little bit of time, but given the detection of bird flu, that is now absolutely on hold. So, yeah, that's fine. That's the way it is with this sort of role. But I would rather, be here keeping an eye on any developments. I mean, of course, hope there won't be any. You know, it's possible that we don't have another detection for a very long time, but it's equally possible that we could get one in the next day.
1: Yeah.
0: So we've got to be alert to all of that. But, you know, I really do appreciate the cooperation of the poultry industry, both egg production and meat producers, but also all of those who care about our wildlife and wild birds and the way that they have been coming together. We had a forum actually on Wednesday, which was already booked in because of the Western Australian experience, and just coincidentally ended up being at the time that we were announcing that there had been a detection in South Australia. But there's 119, I think, on that, which included industry, included wildlife, included local government and so on. So really, really pleased at the community participation and involvement in what is an unfortunate development.
1: Yeah, some very good work being done to mitigate the risks on this. Thank you very much for joining me on the program.
0: Thanks very much, Liz.
1: That's the Minister, Claire Scriven, there. And that number you need again there, if you do detect injured or sick bird life, 1800 675 888, or the website is pir.sa.gov.au/birdlife.

0: Krista Berg there, missing you. About 4 minutes away from 8 o'clock. Let's check in with Sam Bradbrook on the local news headlines.
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2: Good morning, Liz. The state's deputy coroner has recommended all first-time drivers going for their learner's permit undertake a medical assessment before obtaining their licence following a fatal crash at Sutton Town in 2020. A company looking to mine for rare earths on the limestone coast says the project will cost nearly $180 million but bring 80 to 100 full-time jobs. And a local agronomist says restrictions on the popular herbicide paraquat will have a significant impact on the region's lucerne and broadacre farmers. A bit more news coming up at 8 o'clock.
0: Thanks, Sam. And we'll check in with you just after 9 today and hear a little bit more about the coroner's findings on the case of Ned and Nan Walker and their daughter Sue Skier, who passed away in that Sutton Town crash.
2: Yes, that's right. Coroner's inquest released yesterday into the crash, and I guess not so much the court process that had already carried out around guilt over the crash, but the driver who was found guilty was a 16-year-old boy with a list of medical conditions that weren't put forward on his learner's permit application, which raised questions about the effectiveness of those applications, if that the only thing stopping you or the only thing prompting you to put forward your medical conditions is self-reporting, basically.
0: Yeah, some interesting recommendations, and we'll go through that with you a little bit later on.
2: Thanks, Liz.
0: Sam Bradbrook there in the studio. Taking us up to the 8 o'clock news and the AM program, Freddie Fender.

0: barrier for that enduring football debate either.
1: Of course, Cristiano Ronaldo.
2: Lionel Messi.
3: Cristiano Ronaldo.
4: Young football fans there, ending that report by Tanya Dendrinos. Briefly in finance, Wall Street has meandered to a bit of a mixed finish. The oil price is higher. The global benchmark Brent crude is trading at $75.42 US a barrel. And that's AM for today and for this week. AM's executive producer is Michael Edwards. Today's program has been produced by Nick Grimm. The associate producer is Barney Porter and technical production by Kem White and Nick Dracoulis. I'm Melissa Clark. Have a safe and happy weekend. Go Socceroos. It's 8:30.
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6: And a very good morning to you. Thank you for your company today. Still plenty of fog about this morning. Stay safe out in the roads there. Visibility was down to less than 100 metres as I came into the studio this morning from Panola. And I hope it's starting to clear up a little bit where you are. Well, coming up on the program this half hour, we're talking power prices. Now, have you received your latest bill in the mail? Did you have to pick yourself up off the floor when you looked at your new rates? Or have you managed to find ways to reduce your energy costs? Well, one Mount Gambier local took to social media this week to highlight some of the issues that he's found and the costs that he's facing in a household of just two adults using bottled gas for cooking and with no central heating or cooling. Keen to hear your stories or experiences, 0467 922 783 is the text line, or you can call in on 1300 476 222. Now, after 9 o'clock, we've heard some stories from around the region this week around dialysis patients travelling hundreds of kilometres to access treatment for kidney disease. Well, one Panola patient has joined calls for that treatment to be made available in Narracourt as part of a multi-million dollar upgrade that's already underway in the hospital there. Well, I spoke to the minister during the 8 a.m. program and he touched down in a fog-delayed plane. I'll bring you his response to those calls for expanded dialysis in the southeast just after 9 o'clock. First, though, let's check in with Sam Bradbrook for the latest in local news. Good morning.
7: Good morning, Liz. A company looking to mine for rare earths on the Limestone Coast says the project will cost nearly $180 million, but bring 80 to 100 full-time jobs. Australian Rare Earths says its pre-feasibility study for its Copper Murra project found it's economically and technically viable. The project has faced opposition from local landowners and councils concerned about its potential environmental impact. Australian Rare Earths Managing Director Travis Binkie says he believes the study addresses some of these concerns.
8: There continues to be opportunities for us to work together to ensure that we do develop a project in a sustainable way and look for every opportunity possible where we can make positive impacts.
7: A local agronomist says restrictions on the popular herbicide paraquat will have a significant impact on the region's lucerne and broadacre farmers. The Australian Pesticides and Veterinary Medicines Authority made the decision to add new restrictions on application rates and permitted uses for paraquat and diquat due to health concerns. Existing stock will be phased out over 2 years. Keith-based agronomist Scott Hutchings says while alternatives are being trialled, the changes will be disruptive for growers. And excitement is building ahead of the Socceroos' final group match at the FIFA World Cup. Australia will take on Paraguay in San Francisco at 11:30 SA time. Thousands of fans are expected to turn out at live sites across the country to watch the side as they look to secure a spot in the knockout stages. Former Socceroo Alex Brosk says it's a huge game for Australia. There'll be more news at 9 o'clock.
6: Thanks, Sam. And you've got your Socceroos jumper on there under a very warm coat.
7: Yeah, it's underneath a jumper and a coat on top. So I'm not sure if it'll actually see the light of day today, considering it's max 12 degrees down here in the Mount. But yeah,
6: exactly. Well, there's plenty of team spirit going on in the office today. I know there's a scarf out there, and no doubt there's plenty more to come in as people arrive this morning.
7: I'm sure there'll be some sort of news stories and studies coming out Monday or next week about the sort of dip in productivity around 11:30 o'clock SA time, and around Australia as people tune in.
6: That's it. This is our Bob Hawke moment. Anyone taking a sickie today?
7: Yeah, absolutely.
6: Yeah, even the school children I know are going to be watching this match. So that's how great.
7: I do remember the TV being wheeled out for the Olympics.
6: Yeah.
7: From memory, I think like Greece. So Athens 2004, Beijing 2008 were in like okay time zones. So you were at school and the TV got wheeled out. We got to watch a little bit.
6: Absolutely. Free lesson. Why not? Thanks, Sam. Thanks. Stay in the studio with me, though, Sam Bradbrook, because just shortly we're going to be talking about the inquest findings from a crash that lost the lives of Ned and Nan Walker and their daughter Sue Skier back in November 2020. Quick look at the weather, though. Partly cloudy today, patchy morning fog. Yes, we know that. Well, there's light winds as well. Keith and Bordertown heading for 10 degrees today. Padthaway, Kingston, Beachport, Robe and Narracourt and Panola heading for a high of just 11. Millicent and Mount Gambier on their way to a high of 12 degrees today. And Port Mac gets the top of the leaderboard with a high expected of 14 degrees.
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5: This is Liz Rymal on ABC Southeast SA.
6: Well, in November 2020, Ned and Nan Walker and their daughter Sue Skier were killed in a head-on crash at Sutton Town, just outside Mount Gambier. The Walkers were much loved and well-known in the horse racing industry in their hometown of Millicent. And this week, South Australia's coroner has handed down her recommendations after the crash that killed the family of three. Well, joining me to go through some of those inquest findings is our journalist Sam Bradbrook. Thank you for staying in.
7: Thank you, Liz.
6: Sam, just remind us what happened in that crash incident.
7: Yeah, so as you outlined there, in November of 2020, a car with Ned and Nan Walker and their daughter Sue Skier was travelling down the Princes Highway when they collided head-on with a car driven by a 16-year-old learner driver, and that also had members of his family inside. The crash killed Mr. and Mrs. Walker and Miss Skier instantly. At the boy's trial, the court heard the boy lost concentration and veered into the right-hand lane. Mrs. Walker then veered into her right-hand lane to avoid a collision, but the boy then corrected his mistake, went into the left-hand lane and caused that head-on crash. At trial, he was found guilty of three counts of aggravated driving without due care causing death and one count of aggravated driving without due care causing harm.
6: So, as you say there, the trial has now been completed. The inquest has also now been completed this week. What was the inquest looking into?
7: So the inquest was looking, as the trial, found guilt in the boy for the crash, but the inquest was looking into whether the boy's medical conditions should have disqualified him from driving. He was diagnosed with autism spectrum disorder, ADHD, Tourette's syndrome, and developmental delays as a child. None of these conditions were disclosed on his learner's permit application, and the deputy coroner noted if they were, they likely would have led to a further assessment of his ability to drive, although not necessarily disqualified him from driving. That wasn't clear. So the inquest heard that his mother was going through the process of getting a Centrelink carer's allowance to help support the boy, in which a doctor said he needed constant care. The deputy coroner in the inquest, Naomi Kereru, said the boy's mother helped him fill out the application for the learner's permit, and she had formed the view his medical conditions wouldn't affect his driving from experience of him driving vehicles on their private property on their farm in the past. It's worth noting the questions on the application asks if you have medical conditions that may affect your driving, and that sort of is what has informed a recommendation from the deputy coroner after the crash.
6: Yeah, that's very interesting, isn't it? Mm-hmm. And just take us through the recommendation, particularly around that last point there, as you noted.
7: Yeah, so Deputy Coroner Kereru said the licence application process, particularly when it comes to those medical questions, relies on self-reporting. She said the question is somewhat open and even might promote people to omit medical information if they believe it might hinder their ability to get a licence. Although she did write, she didn't think the boy and his mother deliberately omitted that medical information in the learner's permit application. She believed they genuinely thought it wouldn't impact his ability to drive. So out of this, the deputy coroner recommended that it be taken out of applicants' hands, and recommended all people going for their learner's permit for the first time get a doctor's assessment of their ability to drive, and then that assessment would go straight from the doctor to the registrar of motor vehicles, be attached to a learner's permit application. So the deputy coroner said this would stop any ambiguity and wouldn't necessarily prevent people with a disability or medical condition from driving, but ensure they undertake the appropriate testing to see if they are able to drive.
6: Yeah, and that's quite a big recommendation there, isn't it? Certainly, you know, for all people. Is the government looking at this as yet?
7: Well, the recommendation is now with the government. The government will have to take a look at it. The government finds out about these recommendations at the same time we do, when the coroner releases their reports. There's obviously questions about doctor availability and cost as part of this, having to get a doctor's appointment to be able to get your learner's permit, as well as how it'll work within the Department of Infrastructure and Transport and the Registrar of Motor Vehicles. But Transport Minister Joe Sockarch yesterday answered some questions from the media about the recommendation, and here's a quick snip of what he had to say.
9: We will take a very close look at these recommendations, or the recommendations, only one recommendation. We will make sure that in doing so, we take a close look at other states and other jurisdictions, as well as ensuring that we continue to have, you know, best practice laws being applied here.
6: And Sam, you have put together an online story on the ABC website.
7: That's correct. We had a lot of coverage of the inquest findings, and we'll definitely keep across what happens as these recommendations progress and what it might mean for, I guess, people getting their learner's permit into the future.
6: Yeah, certainly we'll be following that on this program. Sam, thank you very much for joining me in
7: Thanks.
6: The studio.
7: Thanks, Liz.
6: Sam Bradbrook there. And the family of the walkers have released a statement. I'll read that in full for you now. The statement reads that the findings delivered by the coronial inquest have laid bare a truth that is as devastating as it is infuriating. To hear it formally confirmed that Nan, Ian and Suzanne were taken from us in an instant due to a complete lack of oversight is a profound heartbreak that no words can adequately capture. Our families did not just lose three cherished individuals, we lost the pillars of our lives in a cruel, preventable tragedy. Reading the details of how a combination of severe diagnosed neurological conditions were simply allowed to go unchecked has reopened our wounds, leaving us with an overwhelming sense of disappointment and sorrow. What compounds our grief is the glaring exposure of a broken system. The findings reveal a licensing framework completely devoid of institutional safeguards, checks or balances, one that inexplicably relies entirely on unverified self-reporting. It's deeply distressing, says the statement, to know that while one arm of the government recognised the severity of the driver's conditions enough to qualify the family for a Centrelink carer's allowance, the licensing system remained entirely blind to it. The system failed in its most fundamental duty to protect innocent road users. We align ourselves entirely with the Deputy State Coroner's criticisms of the Department for Infrastructure and Transport. The current process creates an unacceptable risk to every Australian motorist. While no outcome can ever repair our family or fill the immense void left by the loss of Nan, Ian and Suzanne, we demand that their significance be reflected in immediate, meaningful legislative change. The total reliance on a driver's honesty or flawed self-assessment must end, and rigorous medical verification must be mandated before high-risk drivers are ever allowed behind the wheel. The statement concludes, the additional question is, how is he still allowed back on our roads, and how many more innocent people need the lives robbed of them before action is taken? And that's the statement there from the families of Nan and Ned Walker and their daughter Suzanne Skier. It's about 8:45 on ABC Southeast.
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1: Well, just days out from the 1st of July, most of us will by now have received the latest electricity bill. Well, this week, Energy Minister Chris Bowen asked the Energy and Competition Watchdogs to investigate whether electricity retailers have breached misconduct laws by trying to push through huge increases in daily supply charges that have taken many consumers by surprise. Well, the Minister expressed concern to the ACCC about large rises in daily fixed charges for households and said that if retailers' underlying costs were coming down, then customers would be feeling the benefit. Well, notices sent by retailers in recent weeks about rates that will apply from the 1st of July, however, have included increases in the daily fixed charges for some customers of up to 86%. Well, for people who've invested in solar, the news isn't much better either. Prices for feed into the grid are at 1 cent a kilowatt or less, depending on who you go with. That's a far cry from the 30 cents or higher that used to be paid when solar first became popular 10 or 20 years ago. Mount Gambier resident Ockett LaRue got a shock opening a letter from his supplier in the past week, and he joins me on the program this morning. Good morning.
2: Good morning, Liz.
1: Ockett, tell us a bit about what your letter had to say.
2: Well, Liz, I'm not an expert in the energy field, but I'm simply a South Australian consumer who received a notice from my retailer about a week ago, and that advised with new tariffs from the 1st of July, which is next week. So when I applied those new tariffs to my actual electricity usage for last month, my bill increased by 12.6%, which is about three times higher than the current inflation rate, which was quite a shock to me.
1: Yeah, carry on, Ockett. I was going to say you've done some calculations as well in that based on your past energy usage.
2: Yes, so my past energy, I keep track of those usage over time. So I merely took the usage from the last month, which was the month of May, and applied those new rates were compared to the old rates before the 1st of July. And that increase, it varies from line to line, like item, but overall the increase was 12.6%. If you look at sort of the control load, that went up by 23.2%. And then all your off-peak peak and shoulder rates went up by 12.2% and the daily charge by 5%. So, but the average of that was a whopping 12.6% increase as of the 1st of July.
1: Yeah. And you know there about the daily supply charge as well being a very significant rise?
2: Yes, and that sort of concerns me. I mean, your true bill should be a sort of what is your consumption, and that daily, that fixed rate is proportionally increasing to your usage. So if you want to control your bill, you'll spend. The only thing you can do is use less energy or electricity at home to offset that daily charge, which is a fixed cost.
1: And you have had a lot of people get in touch with you and share some of their experiences. Are other people pretty well in the same situation that you're finding yourself in?
2: Yes, so I've sort of just posted on social media, Facebook in particular, as to my particular situation. So, yeah, there was a lot of reaction by many other Facebook users as to their own situation.

0: energy supplies in Australia and just get comparative benchmarks as to what their prices may look like. Now, I've sort of in March of this year had conversations and negotiations with our own electricity retailer. So we changed to a new plan. It's called the Home Deal Advantage Plan. And that gave me a bit of a reprieve. But interesting, what I did was I compared my electricity costs with the Australian Energy Regulator's benchmark. That's known as commonly as the default market offer or the reference price. So very interestingly, my plan that I'm currently with my electricity retailer is not significantly more expensive on a per rate a unit basis with the Australian Energy Regulator reference price. In fact, when I convert to an all-in cost per kilowatt hour, it's about 1.7% cheaper. So what that tells me is that it isn't simply an issue with one retailer charging excessive prices here. The bigger question is why the benchmark itself and retail electricity costs in generally remain so high. That's the real question I'm asking at this stage. So, yeah.
1: I'm speaking this morning to Ockett LaRue. He is a Mount Gambier resident who we're talking this morning about electricity bills. Those bills are new prices coming into force after July 1st. 1300 476 222 is the talkback line this morning. Or if you'd like to share any of your thoughts or experiences or weigh in on this topic, 0467 922 783 is the text line. Now, Ockett, you also made the point that we were promised some relief from higher bill prices when we look at our energy usage. What sort of message would you put out to the government when you've looked at your bill?
0: Yeah, look, I sort of mostly go by what the media tells us, the politicians through the media, that is. So we've been repeatedly been told that increasing renewable generation would help reduce our electricity bills in time to come. And you know, our own state now generates about 77% of its electricity from renewable resources, which is mainly wind and solar. Now I understand that the energy market is much more complex and, you know, the regulator distributes power or electricity interstate, and it's not a one-on-one comparison. But if that rings true that Australia as a whole is now becoming more dependent on renewable resources for its electricity generation, then as a consumer, I think the reasonable question to ask is why? I remember Australians being told household electricity bills would be falling by $275 per annum over the next, under the what they call the Power Australia plan. They've also been rebates, which I appreciate. Although I have to say rebates don't reduce the underlying price of electricity, they simply offset part of the bill for a period of time, similar to our fuel surcharges of 26 cents that we're currently getting or enjoying. Eventually, somebody has to pay for that. The rates or the taxpayer has to pay it back in a future point of time. So my concern is the continuing increase of these underlying tariffs, and I can't in my own mind reconcile to what the promises by our government was in relation to renewable energy. And, you know, there's a lot of unknowns, and as I said, I'm not an expert in this field. I keep hearing about the building of the transmission lines to support this new renewable sources that we put up all over Australia. So my real question then is what proportion of household electricity bills now comes from the actual electricity generation? What proportion goes to transmission, distribution? What are the retail costs? And I've just told you the retail cost compares very favourable to the regulator's benchmark prices that they publish. What other environmental schemes and other regulated charges makes up these continual rising in our energy prices? That's my real question I want to ask.
1: Yeah, important questions.
0: Yes.
1: Ockett, it's in your household, just you and your wife, and you, as you say in your post, you don't have central heating and cooling. You cook with gas.
0: Yep.
1: You know, you've probably done quite a lot to reduce your energy consumption as much as possible. And you've heard from a lot of people who have shared their experiences with you. Where to next for you?
0: Well, we've always sort of had a prudent household where we sort of make sure that we don't overuse energy And that's sort of

0: of rings true for most of our lifestyle. I can just share this story with you. I traveled to Adelaide on Tuesday afternoon, me and my wife, and we lived with or stayed with my eldest daughter for 2 days. And to my surprise, they didn't have any heating on. So I asked my daughter, so it was two very cold nights. Both Tuesday and Wednesday evening was very cold. And she simply said to me, Dad, I'm now paying, my rental went up from $350 a week to over $760 a week now. We do communal living, so those two other people that live with her, just to make ends meet, to pay that $760 a week. But they simply don't use heating at this stage because there's nothing left over in the budget. It's just shocking. I went yesterday morning and I bought an electric blanket because that's probably more of the most effective use of, you know, when you've got central heating, you heat up the whole house or the property. And electric blanket is comparative, very sort of cost efficient. So those are the things that we start to do. We either don't heat or we use it more sparingly, because if the underlying price is just going to go up, you know, either you have to prioritize other costs in your household, or you have to further reduce even to your most prudent ways that you go about in your household. So it's getting very difficult. And I don't think I'm alone in that situation. I think most Australians is now really dealing with the cost of living and all these items, particularly energy and rental, that makes up a very large proportion of our household expenses.
1: Indeed. Ockert, thank you very much for sharing your experiences with me on the program. It's an issue we'll continue to follow. Appreciate your time this morning.
0: Likewise. Thanks, Celeste. Thanks for your time.
1: That is Ockert LaRue there of Mount Gambier, 0467 922 783. Let's keep the conversation going. And after 9 o'clock, we'll keep the conversation going around kidney health and dialysis treatment in the southeast. Split Ends will take us up to the news.

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1: Well, in regional areas like the southeast, kidney health patients face unique challenges in accessing the dialysis services that they need, sometimes three times a week. Well, this week we've heard about a renewed push to expand dialysis services to include the Narracourt Hospital so that patients in the mid and upper southeast don't have to travel the thousands of kilometres a week for treatment currently only available in Mount Gambier. Well, Health Minister Blair Boyer grew up near Portland, so he knows about the tyranny of distance and the challenges that country patients face, and he joins me on the program this morning. Good morning.
2: Good morning, Liz.
1: Has the state government received the Limestone Coast Local Health Network's clinical services plan?
2: It is just being finalised now, as I understand it, and that sort of is going to look at a... it'll look at the long-term plan from, you know, for the next 10 years, essentially, that shows where the demand is for all sorts of services, including renal dialysis services in the southeast. So, yes, I can confirm that it has been completed. The next part of that process is for us to look at the plan and determine what it would cost to roll parts of that out. That part of it hasn't happened yet. In the meantime, I'm reassured that although, as you said, Liz, you know, some people have to travel already to get to Mount Gambier to get access to dialysis, there is capacity at the Mount Gambier service. You know, although it is, you know, close to being at full capacity, there is capacity. And in places like Narracourt, an hour away, there are, I think, four patients currently who received dialysis at Mount Gambier Health Service. That was in 24-25. In 25-26, so far, we've seen five patients from Narracourt receive that. So there is demand, and the clinical services plan that you referred to shows that, and it'll now be a decision that I will have to make and government will have to make more broadly around what we can do to try to increase the provision of dialysis, particularly in areas like the southeast.
1: Yeah, and we've heard, of course, over many years now on the program here about patients travelling, even further than Narracourt, but from Padthaway out at Lucendale, even from Apsley out to Mount Gambier to receive dialysis. And on the program yesterday, Emma Poland from the Limestone Coast Local Health Network said there was really only about one space left in Mount Gambier. Of course, you know, that changes. But, I understand that there's a process to go through. But what's the timeline for you, do you think, on this issue?
2: Well, listen, it could still be a couple of years before a decision is made on that. But the plan that you refer to, Liz, the Limestone or Southeast Clinical Services Plan, does look at actually including a new three-chair service at the Narracourt Health Service within that 2 to 5 year time period. So a decision would have to be made, obviously, before then about whether or not the government could fund it. I know how popular that would be with people, particularly from some of the regions you just mentioned, who already have a pretty long drive time to get to Mount Gambier. And I think what we are seeing across all parts of South Australia, Liz, is an increased demand on dialysis for a whole range of reasons that people probably understand around people's health and people living longer and things like that. We are seeing demand generally go up, and that's why that plan that we've done, that piece of work, has recommended that we have a three-chair dialysis service established at Narracourt Health Service. So, as I said, the piece of work that needs to happen now is for me as the minister and the government to go away and look at that and see if it can be funded. But generally speaking, we are trying to add more services into regional healthcare, not take them away. We've been doing that at hospitals like Mount Gambier, trying to add more in there so people can get access to healthcare locally. I think that's particularly true in our state because there are such large distances, like even the distances between the towns that you just mentioned. I know those drives really well, and I think a lot of people in the city would be surprised how long it takes. And in the city, you take for granted that it's a 20-minute trip down the road to get access to a hospital where you can get that service. And for country people, there is often, you know, the time and sometimes expense of being able to access it from a regional area.
1: Mm. And I understand the situation in Adelaide isn't much better, really. I do have a family member that's actually undergoing treatment up there. And, I mean, that those services are at capacity as well.
2: As I said, you know, there is a lot more demand for dialysis, but we have been

0: going to be very, very special. But tomorrow is a bit of a World Cup special, and I've got a shirt that I'm bringing in for Rod to wear during grandstand tomorrow as well, just to keep the World Cup dream alive. We're going to go through where we are as far as the sweep is concerned. But as far as special guests are concerned, get ready to tick some boxes. We are going to have former Adelaide United and local football celebrity Dom Ronaldo live from the United States. We are talking to former coach of the Newcastle Jets, Laurie McKenna, Scottish football fan, Kilmarnock player in the day, massive Glasgow Rangers fan, live from the United States. We are talking to none other than SBS's George Danikian tomorrow morning, live from Melbourne. And we will also be talking to a bit of a special guy who's a South American football specialist, Carlos Del Rio, live from the United States as well. So we're racking up the ABC budget tomorrow, Liz. We're breaking the bank, but it's going to be a lot of fun. And then at 9:35, we have none other than the coolest man on the planet at the moment, Stu Larson. Now, if you don't know Stu Larson, check him out. He's just released a really, really wonderful album called Solitude. 12 new songs recorded in 12 new countries that he spent 12 months in. So a month in each country in solitude, and he wrote a track, and he's going to be dropping the album tomorrow on the show. That's at 9:35. It all kicks off at 9:05. It's going to be plenty of fun, Liz.
1: And we very much look forward to listening along. Scott Dixon, thanks very much for the preview.

0: That's Church with the Milky Way. It's just gone 9:30 here on ABC, and he's made his way in from the mist. Good morning. Or is it fog? Rod Sparks.
1: Oh, I think it's very foggy out there. Thank you very much, Liz. Some news headlines for us. A company looking to mine for rare earths on the Limestone Coast says the project will cost nearly $180 million but bring 80 to 100 full-time jobs. Australian Rare Earths says its pre-feasibility study for its Coppamurra project found it's economically and technically viable. The project has faced opposition from local landowners and councils concerned about the potential environmental impact. Australian Rare Earths Managing Director Travis Binkey says he believes the study addresses some of those concerns. Limestone Coast Sustainable Futures Association Chair Todd Woodard says the study leaves him with more questions than answers. He says the group wants independent studies to determine if the mining impact will impact the ground aquifers. A marine tourism operator in Whyalla says it's had no boats tours this season, and it's winding back staff and services. This year, cuttlefish would usually be at their tens of thousands for the annual breeding season in the waters off Whyalla. This year, numbers have been extremely low. Tourism operator Matt Waller says there's economic impact in the town as well as an emotional one. And Venezuelan Australians say the community is devastated after two massive earthquakes struck near northern Venezuela. The back-to-back quakes are the worst to hit the country in more than 120 years, with the death toll now approaching almost 200 people. The Department of Foreign Affairs and Trade says it stands ready to provide consular assistance, but Prime Minister Anthony Albanese says it's unclear whether any Australians have been caught up in the disaster. The President of the Venezuelan Association of Australia, Genesis Lindstrom, says locals are scrambling to hear from loved ones caught up in the quakes. And they were the headlines for today.
0: Thank you. That was a bit of sad news, certainly.
1: Very sad news.
0: Indeed.
1: Watching it on the News 24 ABC channel, and it's terrible.
0: Yeah,
1: devastating.
0: Indeed. Rod, there are a few green and gold shirts, scarves, making their way around our office today.
1: There are. There's more than one scarf, I can tell you. I'm not even sure. I'm going to admit to saying I don't think I've even got an Australian jumper or a scarf in my wardrobe somewhere. Must fix that.
0: Indeed, yes. Well, there's still time because what are we, about 2 hours out now from Australia taking on Paraguay? Is that right? In the
1: That's correct. That's correct, yes. So calls to the station, please. Just just hold off for an hour or two. Be good.
0: That's right. Put the out-of-office sign up, as I'm sure many Australians will be doing today, so they can take in that match.
1: Yeah.
0: And it's been great, hasn't it? I mean, look, I'm, haven't come from a soccer background, but or a football background, I should perhaps say.
1: No,
0: but
1: soccer in Australia, for heaven's sake.
0: Have you been swept up in this World Cup fever?
1: Oh, well, look, I like to see Australia succeed anywhere we compete. As it happens, we're competing in hockey internationally, and we're doing particularly well. I enjoy soccer / football. Not particularly good at it, but enjoy the game. Very similar to my game, which is hockey. So, understand the rules a little bit. But not too many hockey players do you see rolling around the floor after they get a tap on the stick.
0: One of the sights that I've quite enjoyed watching is, I'm not sure if you've seen it when they pan out to the crowd, but it's the Viking row from the Norwegian football team,
1: right.
0: And they do it en masse.